0: I'm Jeremy Hobson. From artificial intelligence in the classroom to funding cuts to the trauma of school shootings, teachers today are navigating challenges that would have been hard to imagine just a generation ago. So what is it like to be an educator right now? And what can schools, parents, and policymakers do to make sure students are set up for success? That's next time on The Middle.
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2: Ling is also with us. She's a professor of sociology at Yale University and author of the books Sex Sells, The Medical Market for Eggs and Sperm, and Gynecology, The Missing Science of Men's Reproductive Health. 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
3: Thanks so much for having me.
2: And we're hearing from you. 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We were fortunate that it worked and we have two kids, but it was a long, expensive, and stressful process. We'd still love to hear from you. Email us at 1A@WAMU.org. Bill, you've been working for decades with individuals and couples facing fertility issues. And of course, everyone experiences these challenges differently, but generally speaking, how do you see people react to getting a diagnosis of male factor infertility?
4: Well, I think it's very similar to the way female infertility is experienced in that there's a lot of psychological distress, depression, anxiety, and a reduced quality of life. Those things are all felt and seen in individuals, both men and women.
2: Dr. Shin, how do you approach sharing this news with your patients?
5: I first like to demystify it by telling the couple that they're not a failure. So one of the things that is most rooted in our psyche is think back to what you were told initially when you were learning about sex ed in middle school with your gym teacher awkwardly teaching this to you. You're told, well, you need to use contraception or else you are going to get somebody pregnant. So the thought process is, well, all I have to do to get pregnant is stop using birth control and it should happen. And if it doesn't, then I'm some sort of a failure. So it's reemphasizing that this is a very biological phenomenon. This is something that a lot of people go through but aren't going to put on social media, so it's more prevalent than you think. And there's lots of ways to fix it and address it. It's just facing the demon first.
2: You know, it's interesting. In popular culture, we have lots of examples of women who share their fertility challenges and their use of IVF or donor eggs or surrogates. Michelle Obama, Mariah Carey, Celine Dion. There's just a few of the very high-profile women who've shared stories about the fertility struggles. But when it comes to men, there are fewer examples. Bill, why do you think that is?
4: Well, I think it's very difficult for men to talk about this because of shame and guilt and a sense that it's their fault. I mean, we're raised to be problem solvers, and here's a problem you can't solve. Oftentimes, as Dr. Shin indicated, it's nothing that the man did. It's just bad luck. And so when you can't solve it, it's difficult to talk about it, and it's embarrassing. And we're not trained to talk about that.
2: Yeah. Renee, you're a sociologist. What connection do you see men make between their virility, so how strong, vigorous, and sexual they are, and their ability to conceive children?
3: Yes. Well, there is a very longstanding association between masculinity and virility, sort of the ability to father a child. And, you know, as we have had more data come out about sperm counts, then the virility sort of gets, you know, quantified and people think about their sperm counts as a measure of their masculinity. And so I appreciate Dr. Shin sort of referencing these, you know, longstanding cultural beliefs, and they go back centuries.
2: Hey, Dr. Shin, what does the science tell us about the connection or lack thereof between strength, sex drive, and fertility?
5: There really isn't one. A lot of those things that we just mentioned and everything that you would think of in terms of sexual prowess really is more linked to testosterone. And it's two totally separate problems. So you can certainly have men who have little to no sperm, who have completely testosterone, who have completely normal testosterone levels. So the notion that that strength or virility or sexual prowess guarantees fertility is really not a thing.
2: Well, we're getting questions about testosterone. John emailed, as a urologist, I'm seeing more and more men with male factor infertility caused by supplemental testosterone use. Can you please address this? Now, we should mention here that this is part of this sort of looks maxing movement, and they talk about maximizing testosterone, especially

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1: A local special election in the UK this week could determine the country's next prime minister. As the far right gains ground in the UK, this could also be the centre-left Labour Party's last chance to reconnect with voters for a long time. What's riding on this one regional election and why? Next time on 1A. Today at noon, here on 91.5 WBEZ.
2: I'm Scott Tong. A Muslim American immigrant says he feels proud when he looks at the American flag.
3: The flag does not represent an administration or the current government. I think the flag represents the country that we live and we love.
2: His son strongly disagrees. Generational divide next time here and now.
4: That's this morning at 11 o'clock here on 91.5 WBEZ Chicago. 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

0: I'm Nudia Hernandez. I'm the vocal of Hotline. 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
2: And there's no pushback. Don't be silly.
3: Michael Boyd is a longtime aviation consultant. He says travelers have shown they're willing to pay higher ticket prices, at least so far. And Boyd says airlines face rising costs across the board, not just for jet fuel.
2: We have labor costs going up. We have operational costs going up at airports, et cetera. So in terms of looking forward to a future of bright, low $59 fares, that was on another planet long, long ago.
3: The average price for a gallon of jet fuel in the U.S. dropped this week to less than $3, according to the tracking firm Argus, down more than $2 per gallon from the peak in April, though still higher than before the war in Iran began.
4: So once again, we meet in challenging and unpredictable times.
3: Willie Walsh is the head of the International Air Transport Association, which represents airlines around the world. At the organization's meeting in Brazil earlier this month, Walsh said the high cost of fuel has already hurt airlines' bottom lines.
4: We expect average jet fuel prices to be 70% higher year on year, and that will add $100 billion to our collective fuel bill this year.
3: Walsh says that means wafer-thin profit margins for the global industry of just 2%. In the U.S. alone, airlines lost $1 billion in the first quarter of the year, according to the Department of Transportation. And even if the Strait of Hormuz reopens to shipping, airline executives say fuel prices won't return to normal overnight. That's particularly challenging for smaller carriers like JetBlue, which hasn't turned a profit since 2019. Here's Joanna Garrity, JetBlue's CEO, speaking with Bloomberg at the meeting in Brazil.
5: Even if the war were to end, we're not planning for oil prices to snap back overnight. We think it's going to be a longer protracted sort of unwind of the escalated fuel prices.
3: Average airfares have come down a bit in recent weeks, according to several tracking firms, but they're still up more than 20% compared to this time last year. Joel Rose, NPR News, Washington.
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1: In traffic this morning, a slight delays on I-190. That's coming inbound, Bessie Coleman to the Tri-State Tollway. Otherwise, Kennedy up on won't take you too long if you're headed to O'Hare. 29 minutes on the up on Kennedy.
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5: 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I'm Steve Inskeep.
6: And I'm A. Martinez. France defeated Senegal in its first World Cup match on Tuesday, 3-1. The Bleus, as they are known, are one of the favorites to win the tournament. France reached 4 out of the last 7 World Cup finals and won 2 of them, most recently in 2018. There are also more French players in this year's tournament, nearly 100, than players of any other nationality. NPR's Eleanor Beardsley tells us how that came to be.
7: This sports club on the eastern edge of Paris is teeming on a recent Wednesday afternoon as players big and little dash across the field. Paris-based journalist Simon Cooper writes on soccer. His latest book is World Cup Fever, A Footballing Journey in 9 Tournaments. He says Western Europe plays the best soccer right now.
8: The Western European countries play the fastest soccer. It's collective, it's one touch. And probably the best place in Western Europe is the largest city of Western Europe, Paris. The French are just very good at producing soccer talent.
7: Cooper says it starts with getting millions of 6-year-olds out on the field because the only way to know who's going to be good is to let everybody play from a very young age. That's clearly being done here as tiny boys and girls excitedly kick the ball, pouring their hearts into their game. One coach screaming from the sidelines doesn't miss a thing. His gaze follows every darting youngster. Coach Baiji Conte is so demanding you'd think he was instructing teenagers, not 8-year-olds.
9: Je pense que plus on démarre tôt et entre guillemets plus on a cette rigueur et mieux c'est.
7: The younger you start, the better it is, he says. You've got to do things fully and install a certain rigor from the beginning. 23-year-old Conte started playing here at the age of 5. Now he's one of the principal coaches. He says a lot of the youngsters dream of being stars, and a few might make it.
9: Il y en a qui ont du talent, oui, certes. Après, avoir du talent trop tôt, c'est pas forcément bon.
7: Many of them have talent, he says, but it's better not to let it explode too soon. You got to make it shine with time. You have to polish talent like a jewel. Conte gathers the little players around him for a post-practice pep talk, urging them to stay concentrated as they stare up at him in reverence. About 12 million people live in Paris and its suburbs. Many hail from recent immigrant backgrounds. That's reflected in the French national team with stars like Kylian Mbappe, whose mother is Franco-Algerian and his father from Cameroon. It also helps explain the large number of French players in the World Cup, says sports writer Cooper.
8: A lot of the players who are not good enough to play for France then end up playing for the country of their parents, be that Algeria or Cameroon, Senegal or Morocco. So there's huge numbers of players who will be playing for African countries this World Cup who are really French and typically from Paris.
10: Mon prénom c'est Sami, mon nom c'est Rezgi.
7: 8-year-old goalkeeper Sami Rezgi has just finished his practice under the rigorous gaze of Coach Conte.
10: Oui, c'est un peu difficile, mais ça va. Des fois, je suis fatigué, mais quand on perd,
7: it's a little bit hard, he says, and sometimes I'm tired, but when we see we're losing, we push and push, and then we come back and we can tie or even win. Sammy, like many kids here, says he's rooting for two teams in this World Cup.
10: Je veux deux équipes qui gagnent, soit l'Algérie, soit la France.
7: France and Algeria, he says, from where his father, who's been watching from the stands, immigrated many years ago. Eleanor Beardsley, NPR News, Paris.
6: 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I'm Amy Martinez.
5: And I'm Steve Inskeep.
1: I'm Claire Lane. 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Good morning. Right now, we've got about 64 degrees along the lake, a very bright and vibrant sunrise this morning. Skies are going to be mostly clear today. A couple of breaks for sun throughout the afternoon, high near 74 degrees. And coming up, as concern over gas prices remains pretty high, President Trump's approval ratings continue to fall to record lows, especially over his handling of the economy. That's the latest from an NPR PBS Marist poll. Only a third of Americans say they approve of how Trump is handling the economy. We're going to have more on this poll throughout the day. Also, a new report from UCLA shows that movie studios are pulling back on diversity efforts. We're going to dig in on that a bit more detail along with all this morning's business news and the Marketplace Morning Report. That's right around the corner, right here on 91.5 WBEZ.
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0: 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I'm the vocal of Hotline. 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
1: Passionately believe in, then if some people don't like that, then that's a choice we've made.
2: Hmm. And your advertisers and the designers who want to present there, and also the many of the powerful people who would like to see themselves in Vogue. And what if they, I don't want to be in the same magazine as X.
1: Well, that's a shame for them. It's a tricky question for me to answer because I can't quite imagine. I'm really proud of who we're featuring and what we're celebrating in our pages. And I think that our commercial and business partners will be as well.
2: Hmm. You know, as a person who has been tasked with leading this publication into the next era, does it scare you in a way?
1: I don't feel scared. I certainly think about the future and the dramatic shifts in the digital landscape and the media landscape. But I feel a great privilege to be a steward of this brand. Mm-hmm. And I think that trusted legacy media brands can and should be more important than ever.
2: In our interview for NPR's Newsmaker series, Chloe Mal and I talk a lot more about how legacy media is evolving and about how that changes who can be part of shaping the future of Vogue. 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
3: 6:29 on 91.5 WBEZ. Good morning. I'm Claire Lane, high near 74 today. Former Presidents George W. Bush, Bill Clinton, also Joe Biden, plan to attend today's dedication ceremony at the Obama Presidential Center in Chicago's Jackson Park. They're also expected to be in attendance with former First Ladies Laura Bush, Hillary Clinton, and Jill Biden. The dedication ceremony begins today at 11 o'clock. Of course, we'll have more details as we get closer to that kicking off. In traffic this morning, slight delays on the inbound Kennedy, about 30 minutes from O'Hare. Inbound side of the Ike will take you 41, heavy from St. Charles to the Tri-State, and then 25th most of the way to Sacramento. In sports, the Sky lost a nail-biter to the New York Liberty 96-95 last night. White Sox fell to the Yankees 10-5. Cubs got the best of the Rockies 8-6 last night. They'll have the Blue Jays for Juneteenth 120 tomorrow at Wrigley at 6:30.
4: Live from NPR News in Washington, I'm Dave Mattingly. Defense Secretary Pete Hegseth says the U.S. is reviewing its military forces in Europe. He made that announcement today while speaking at NATO headquarters in Brussels. Hegseth criticized European allies for not doing enough to provide for their own security. He also called it shameful that some U.S. allies denied American forces access to their bases as the U.S. pressed war with Iran.
5: The United States has defended Europe for generations. And the president said, all he said was that our jets would need to take off from bases in Europe or our ships from ports to strike targets in the Middle East. Iranian targets that threaten European interests even more directly than they threaten us.
4: Countries that restricted U.S. access to their bases and airspace during the war with Iran included France and Spain. President Trump says he has signed the deal to end the war with Iran. He did so while dining with French President Emmanuel Macron at Versailles following the G7 summit. Pakistan's prime minister says Iran's president has also signed the Memorandum of Understanding. Pakistan acted as a mediator in the negotiations. The deal is expected to result in the reopening of the Strait of Hormuz and an end to the U.S. naval blockade of Iranian ports. This is NPR News from Washington. The war with Iran pushed gasoline and diesel prices in the U.S. to their highest levels in 4 years, but they've been steadily declining for weeks. AAA says the cost

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1: And we'll have more throughout the day on 91.5 WBEZ from the opening ceremony of the Obama Presidential Center. Our own reporters from WBEZ will be there bringing updates. That kicks off at 11. Sun today, high near 73 degrees. Coming up, how does Israel's offensive against Hezbollah in Lebanon affect a U.S. agreement with Iran? We're going to bring you that conversation at the top of the hour. And traffic so far this morning will slow on the outbound side of the Ixis Road to Des Plaines. If you're headed outbound toward 90, it's a 40-minute commitment to get there. We've also got delays to Saba Lakeshore Drive northbound Roosevelt up to Monroe, then heavy from Bryn Mawr most of the way to Hollywood. Stay with us. Morning's next.
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1: The man accused of burning a cross in Grant Park last week is now facing criminal charges. Chicago police say near West Side resident Merlin Liu faces two counts of felony hate crime and felony charges for arson and damage to property. Sun-Times reporting he's also being charged with a misdemeanor for cross-burning to intimidate. Police announced they had a person of interest in custody after NBC5 aired an interview with Liu, who admitted to burning the cross. He's due in court today.
3: On the next In the Loop, it's our weekly news recap. Chicago aldermen threatened to reject the sale of the city's parking meters to a new owner. The mayoral race has a new contender. Plus, how are local residents recovering from several tornadoes? That's this morning at 9 on 91.5 WBEZ.
4: About 75,000 voters could determine the future of UK politics. Why so much is riding on one regional election? Next time on 1A. 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
5: A Muslim American immigrant says he feels proud when he looks at the American flag. His son strongly disagrees. Generational divide. Next time here and now.
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1: Partly cloudy skies, 64 degrees near Chicago's Midway Airport. We've got mostly cloudy skies, 61 degrees in Waukegan at 6:45.
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0: It's Morning Edition from NPR News. I'm Steve Inskeep.
7: And I'm A. Martinez. Most states have laws requiring that doctors, not corporations, own medical practices. These rules are intended to put patients ahead of profit. Large companies found loopholes, so lawmakers in Oregon tried to close them. Reporter Alex Olgan reports on how a new law is working out.
8: In between shifts in the ER, Dr. Dan McGee was in an Oregon courtroom. He was fighting for his practice, Eugene Emergency Physicians. The group of more than 40 doctors and physicians' assistants staffed several emergency departments and was being replaced by a national company.
9: This was big-time David and Goliath stuff. You see 14 of their lawyers sitting there, and you see three of ours.
8: Those lawyers argued that Apollo MD, the national company, violated Oregon's corporate practice of medicine law. A doctor technically would own Apollo MD's practice in the Eugene area, but the local group's lawyers asserted that the corporation behind the scenes would control the finances and operations.
10: It's basically money for control.
8: That's Erin Fusey-Brown, a professor at Brown University. She says that's a trade-off that practices make when they turn to these national management companies. The company often takes over doctor hiring and firing and other operational decisions, she says, while promising more revenue and taking on the responsibilities that come with running an ER.
10: That starts to make the practice itself beholden to the financiers. There's worry that these investors or these corporate management companies should not be totally controlling the operations and the clinical decisions of those who are trained to deliver patient care.
8: That's what concerned Dr. Jonas Pology. He works in the Eugene Physicians Group. Apollo MD offered him and other local doctors jobs, but he worried that if he pushed back on decisions Apollo MD made, he could lose work hours.
11: There's certainly a chance that if you make, you know, enough of a stink, if you think that something needs to change, they can just stop giving you shifts.
8: Apollo MD's CEO, Dr. Yogan Patel, said the group doesn't infringe on the way its doctors practice. He says the company is being unfairly lumped in with broader concerns over physicians' feelings of disempowerment at the hands of corporate medical takeovers. Policy experts think that updating corporate medicine laws could be a fix to limit the control these management companies can exert over medical doctors. Oregon's the first state to try this. Doctors and nurses across the state tuned into the hearing while at work.
9: You could hear it almost like background music on an elevator. And at key moments, all of a sudden, the nurses would break out in a cheer.
8: They heard the federal judge question whether Apollo MD's setup was, quote, a shell game, unquote. Before any ruling, the hospital system dropped its plan to work with Apollo MD and struck a deal to stick with McGee's local group of doctors.
9: This is a big victory for independent physician groups over corporate medicine. And this is a game changer.
8: Dr. Vicki Norton agrees. She's the president of the American Academy of Emergency Medicine. The organization backed the Eugene doctors in this case. It's part of its strategy to protect independent practices.
12: This signals that that law works and we need it replicated in other states to really strengthen their corporate practice laws.
8: Lawmakers in Vermont, Rhode Island, and New Mexico have introduced similar bills. And in Virginia, an independent group of ER doctors who were replaced by a large staffing firm are meeting with state legislators to try and change their laws. For NPR News, I'm Alex Olgan.

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1: You're listening to 91.5 WBEZ. Good morning. I'm Claire Lane. Happy to have you along. High near 74 today, sun and clouds throughout the afternoon if you're sticking around with us. President Trump is holding up the confirmation process for the Director of National Intelligence, making demands of the Senate that members say are unrealistic.
2: What we're witnessing today is an extraordinary display of dysfunction from a president who seems determined to turn America's national security into a political bargaining chip.
1: More on what Trump is pressing for next hour on WBEZ. Also, the House Judiciary Committee's top Democrat calling for an immediate investigation of U.S. Attorney Antu Boutros over his handling of the Broad v. 6 case. The Sun-Times reports Democratic Representative Jamie Raskin of Maryland accusing his staff of tampering with grand jury proceedings that led to the indictment against six Operation Midway Blitz protesters. Certainly more to come on that throughout the days and weeks ahead. Stay with us. We've got more news next.

0: 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I'm the vocal of Hotline. 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
2: For the global industry of just 2%. In the U.S. alone, airlines lost $1 billion in the first quarter of the year, according to the Department of Transportation. And even if the Strait of Hormuz reopens to shipping, airline executives say fuel prices won't return to normal overnight. That's particularly challenging for smaller carriers like JetBlue, which hasn't turned a profit since 2019. Here's Joanna Garrity, JetBlue's CEO, speaking with Bloomberg at the meeting in Brazil.
3: Even if the war were to end, we're not planning for oil prices to snap back overnight. We think it's going to be a longer protracted sort of unwind of the escalated fuel prices.
2: Average airfares have come down a bit in recent weeks, according to several tracking firms, but they're still up more than 20% compared to this time last year. Joel Rose, NPR News, Washington.

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1: Thank you for joining us on 91.5 WBEZ. I'm Claire Lane. Always happy to have you. And no rain today, so that's a good thing if you're interested in doing some drying out. Maybe you're still clearing debris from heavy storms yesterday and last week. But we've got some more Southside news for you. The Obama Presidential Center opening to the public on Friday, but a star-studded dedication ceremony, invite-only today, featuring musical guests, all living presidents, except for one. We're going to bring you the latest and also who's missing. That's in about 15 minutes right here on WBEZ. We'll give you one guess. If you're commuting this morning at Mount Side of the Ike, about 50 minutes coming in from 90. Kennedy, a little heavy outbound with the holiday tomorrow, the Juneteenth holiday. And many of you appear to be getting out of town, catching flights out of O'Hare. If you're using the Kennedy to get there, 43 minutes on the outbound commitment. Inbound on the Edens, just 21 as you make your way to Montrose. At 7:30.
2: Live from NPR News in Washington, I'm Dave Mattingly. Hours after President Trump signed the deal to end war with Iran, Defense Secretary Pete Hegseth says the Pentagon is launching a six-month review of U.S. forces in Europe. He announced the move at NATO headquarters in Brussels. That's where Hegseth criticized some NATO allies for blocking U.S. forces from accessing their bases as the president pressed the war with Iran. Hegseth called that shameful. AAA says the cost of regular gasoline in the U.S. has fallen to $4 a gallon. The price has dropped 52 cents in the last month. The cost of jet fuel has declined to its lowest level since the war with Iran began. But NPR's Joel Rose says it could take a while before airline passengers see cheaper fares.
3: When jet fuel prices shot up this spring, airlines responded by raising ticket prices and fees. Now, fuel costs are coming back to earth. The average price for a gallon of jet fuel in the U.S. dropped this week to less than $3, according to the tracking firm Argus. That's down more than $2 per gallon from the peak in April. But aviation consultant Michael Boyd says don't expect the airlines to give those price hikes back right away.
4: If people will pay it, why would you take it back?
3: Boyd says travelers have shown they are willing to pay higher airfares, at least so far. And airlines face rising costs across the board, including labor. Joel Rose, NPR News, Washington.
2: This is NPR News. The Department of Education says it's moving its special education offices to Health and Human Services. That's raising concerns among disability advocates, as NPR's Jonaki Mehta reports.
5: When the Ed Department first opened its doors in 1980, special education was intentionally placed within it, with the goal of giving students with disabilities the same access to a quality education as their non-disabled peers. Before that, education programs for students with disabilities were lumped together with health and welfare.
6: It did not work then because piecemealing led to widespread inefficiency and widespread discrimination.
5: That's Jacqueline Rodriguez of the National Center for Learning Disabilities, who worries the clock is being turned back for disabled students and their rights. Department officials say the move will lead to more efficiency and effectiveness.

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2: You're listening to Chicago's NPR News Station, 91.5 WBEZ. Thanks for being with us. I'm Claire Lane. Going to see a high today near 73. Cook County officials are projecting a $550 million shortfall for next year. Sun-Times reporting this morning that the budget gap is largely due to federal funding cuts to Medicaid, also due to inflation. Looking at traffic so far this morning, you've got plenty of closures in place on the city's south side for the Obama Presidential Center opening. Dorchester still blocked at 59th. You also can't use Woodlawn near 60th. And we're still seeing delays on Stony Island right around 57th and Museum Drive because you're going to be rerouted. And we also will be talking World Cup this morning. France's team, among the favorites to win it all. Nearly 100 French players actually participating in this year's tournament. We are going to dissect that team and those players in about 10 minutes.
3: Live from NPR News in Washington, I'm Dave Mattingly. Defense Secretary Pete Hegseth says the Pentagon is launching a six-month review of U.S. forces in Europe. He announced the move hours after President Trump signed the deal to end war with Iran. Ukraine's latest drone attacks against Russia marked one of the largest assaults targeting Moscow since Russia launched its full-scale invasion more than 4 years ago. NPR's Charles Maines has more from Moscow.
4: Moscow Mayor Sergei Sobyanin said city air defenses destroyed some 180 Ukrainian drones on approach to the capital, but acknowledged several managed to strike a key oil refinery. Videos circulating online showed drones repeatedly striking the facility, causing large explosions, and another drone slamming into an apartment building. Plumes of smoke massed along the Moscow skyline, and all four of the city's airports suspended operations. In recent months, Ukraine has upped attacks on Russian energy infrastructure in a bid to dent the Kremlin's war chest. In a statement, Ukrainian President Volodymyr Zelensky justified the latest attacks as a response to Russian bombing of Ukrainian cities, adding it was time for the Kremlin to end the war. Charles Maines, NPR News, Moscow.
3: The latest poll from NPR, PBS News, and Marist shows President Trump's approval ratings have fallen to record lows. 36% of Americans approve of Trump's overall job performance. This is NPR News.
2: Right now it's 62 degrees under partly sunny skies. At 8:31, good morning. I'm Claire Lane with WBEZ News. A new proposal would rename the portion of the downtown street where the Trump Tower sits to honor America's first black president, Barack Obama. Downtown Chicago Alderman Brendan Riley introduced the measure yesterday. Typically, honorary street designations like these are reserved for people who have passed away. Mayor Brandon Johnson spoke in favor of making an exception for Obama.
5: I think it's important that we honor, you know, President Obama. And any way in which we can do that, we should do it. President Obama is an exception.
2: Under the measure, the east side of Wabash Avenue between Kinsey Street and Wecker Drive would be named Barack Hussein Obama Way. It requires approval from the full city council. And the House Judiciary Committee's top Democrat is calling for an immediate investigation of U.S. Attorney Andrew Boutros over his handling of the Broadview 6 case. Sun-Times reports Democratic Representative Jamie Raskin of Maryland is accusing Boutros' staff of tampering with the grand jury proceedings that led to the indictment against six Operation Midway Blitz protesters. Boutros dropped the case in May after a judge revealed misconduct. Boutros told the judge he didn't know about the misconduct until April. Other local officials have already called for Boutros' resignation, including U.S. Senators Dick Durbin and Tammy Duckworth. Coming up,

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1: You're listening to 91.5 WBEZ. We've got about 64 degrees so far on this Thursday, June 18th. And former President Barack Obama giving just a little bit of help from his friends and celebrating the opening of his presidential museum on the city's south side today. The guest list is pretty extensive. Bruce Springsteen, Stevie Wonder, Christina Aguilera, even Bono will be in the house, along with former presidents George W. Bush, Bill Clinton, and Joe Biden. Obama and former First Lady Michelle expected to give remarks. The invite-only celebration will be live-streamed, and it kicks off a weekend of events centered around the Presidential Center, which opens officially to the public tomorrow. A WBEZ was given an invite, so we'll be there keeping you posted with the latest, a play-by-play throughout the afternoon here on 91.5 WBEZ. Stay with us. We've got In the Loop coming up at 9, talking news this week with a panel of journalists. That's after 9.
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0: Thank you for joining us on 91.5 WBEZ. I'm Claire Lane. Always glad to have you along. We've got In the Loop coming up at 9 o'clock this morning, talking news of the week and certainly previewing the Obama Presidential Center invite-only special ceremony this morning. That kicks off at 11 o'clock. What you need to know and what you need to know about the official grand opening tomorrow after 9 on In the Loop. Stay with us.
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2: 63 degrees at 8:51.
3: It's Morning Edition from NPR News. Amy Martinez.
4: And I'm Steve Inskeep. We have new information about an old missile launch. Last year, Russia launched a missile from a remote island above the Arctic Circle. That missile flew for hours, and Russia claimed it was powered by a nuclear reactor. American researchers now believe they understand how that works. NPR's Jeff Brumfield got an exclusive look.
5: Nuclear power is sometimes used on aircraft carriers and submarines, but a nuclear-powered missile? Researcher Jake Hecla says it's been a while since anyone thought about doing that.
6: This is a concept that had not been explored in a serious way, really, since the 1950s or early 1960s.
5: The U.S. briefly tried to fly a bomber with a nuclear reactor aboard.
7: These first airborne reactor tests at Convair, Fort Worth, are supplying valuable information.
5: And it looked at missiles, too, but those plans never got off the ground. Hecla is a professor at MIT with a joint appointment in aerospace and nuclear science. He says the U.S. concluded that nuclear-powered flight
6: is something that is possible, but wildly expensive and very dangerous.
5: But that hasn't stopped the Russians. In October, they launched a missile called Burevestnik. It flew for nearly 15 hours. Because it's nuclear-powered, it could have likely flown even longer. Over the years, Russia has posted a handful of videos of Burevestnik. The more Hecla looked at them,
6: I realized that there was a ton of data here.
5: Looking at brief clips of the missile in its factory, he estimated its size by comparing it to objects in the background, like, say, a fire extinguisher.
6: I spent many hours repeating these measurements over and over and over again.
5: And once he knew how big it was, Hecla worked out how its nuclear reactor worked. The result is really worrying. He believes the missile takes air and pushes it directly through the reactor core where it's heated and shot out the back. That means this missile is literally spewing radiation as it flies.
6: It is likely to leave a radioactive trail. And as a result, anyone living near is at enormous risk, potentially, if this system flies off course.
5: In November, Russian President Vladimir Putin praised the scientists who built Burevestnik. He said its unlimited range means it can bypass missile defenses, making it a valuable weapon. But Jeffrey Lewis, a missile expert at Middlebury College, is less sure.
8: Yes, it has this very, very long range, but it flies quite slowly.
5: And slow-moving cruise missiles aren't that hard to intercept, he points out. Still, Lewis says Jake Hecla's analysis should put to rest the question of whether Burevestnik is real. The paper shows
8: it's almost certainly a terrible idea, but it's not an impossible idea.
5: And in the 21st century arms race, Lewis says, even the worst weapons can become reality. Jeff Brumfield, NPR News.
3: In the effort to keep Iran from obtaining a nuclear weapon, there is what we see and what we can only guess at. The latest visible sign is the preliminary agreement between the U.S. and Iran. It says Iran will not procure or develop nuclear weapons, a goal that Iran maintains it isn't seeking. Nick Fountain from our Planet Money podcast reports on the unseen part of the conflict. It involves a cybersecurity researcher who found a computer virus.
9: His name is Juan Andres Guerrero Saadeh. But people call him Jags. He's a vice president of a cybersecurity firm called Sentinel One. And for an executive at a company that has lots of federal contracts, he has a lot of tattoos, including one related to this cyber weapon he uncovered.
10: Fast 16 has been on the back of my arm for a while now.
9: You got it tattooed?
10: Oh, yeah.
9: The cyber weapon is called Fast 16, and it dates to the mid-2000s. Though Jags first found reference to it much later in a leak of suspected NSA tools. He and a colleague tried to figure out what it was meant to do, and recently they had a breakthrough. They figured out Fast 16 messed with the part of the computer that deals with math.
10: The really, really details-based, hard calculation stuff that most of the time you never deal with.
9: But why? He couldn't figure out who the tool was designed to target.
10: Who is running high precision calculations back in 2005 doing something so interesting that it got somebody to build a super specific custom piece of malware to modify and mess with their workloads. Everything about this thing screams special.
9: Then Jags found a snippet of the malware in some software having to do with complex physics modeling. And when he looked into that software,
10: something that I run into right away is this report by the good ISIS.
9: ISIS?
10: That's what they call themselves. I don't know what ISIS stands for. It's some kind of think tank. The good ISIS.
9: Institute for
10: something or other.
9: Stands for the Institute for Science and International Security. And their report mentioned that Iranian nuclear scientists had been using this software that Fast16, the malware, was targeting. So Jags got his hands on an obscure piece of physics software from decades ago. Did you pay for it?
10: No, you can't buy it. You can't just buy it.
9: And found the malware does this very specific thing. It changes the math of a very specific kind of calculations in this very specific software, calculations having to do with, like, making bombs, meaning the malware's coders knew about nuclear physics. The other thing the virus did is spread to other computers on the network.
10: The idea being that if I come to this computer and I run this simulation workload and go, hey, those results don't look right. Let's go try this other computer. And you go and you run it in the other one. That too will give you the right wrong answer.
9: The exact same wrong answer.
10: Exactly. And so the idea was to drive these people nuts.
9: There are still many unknowns about Fast16. Who did it? The CIA and NSA declined to comment, and the Israeli Defense Forces did not respond to our inquiry. Who it was aimed at? North Korea also had a nuclear program at the time. And finally, if it changed the course of history. Nevertheless, Jags is pretty satisfied because his decoding lets us get a peek into the invisible cyber war. Was it worth the wait?
10: Oh, absolutely.
9: Nick Fountain, NPR News.
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2: 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Thank you for joining us this morning. I'm Claire Lane. High near 73, mix of clouds and sun. We've got In the Loop coming up next. And say more at 10 o'clock, talking about work-life balance. How do you keep track of everything and everyone on track? We're going to sit down with an expert who will share some best practices. And we have a live studio audience today, so members will weigh in and answer some of your questions. Let's say more at 10 o'clock right here on 91.5 WBEZ.
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2: Partly cloudy skies, 62 degrees at 8:59.
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13: This is In the Loop, coming to you live from WBEZ. It is Thursday, and there's a lot to catch you up on in our weekly news recap. Don't adjust your dial. We are getting you caught up one day early. That's because tomorrow we'll be bringing you live special coverage of the public opening day at the Obama Presidential Center. But today we'll tell you who's coming to town and what you can expect when you visit the Obama Center. And we'll hear why nearby residents remain concerned about gentrification in the area. Plus the latest from Chicago City Hall, including a new contender, a former alderman throwing his hat in the mayoral race. And speaking of elections, Governor Pritzker seems to hint at a presidential run. Charges are filed against a 21-year-old Naperville man who admitted to setting a cross on fire in Grant Park. And we're tracking that stormy weather across the region. We'll get to those stories and much more with our panel of journalists. I'm Sasha Ann Simons. Hang tight. In the Loop is up after this news from NPR.
14: Live from NPR News in Washington, I'm Corva Coleman. President Trump has signed the Memo of Understanding that's supposed to end the war with Iran. Iran's president has signed it, too. NPR's Greg Myrie says the memo lays out a framework.
15: The memorandum says both sides will freeze in place as they negotiate. Iran won't work on its nuclear program. The U.S. won't impose more sanctions. But there's a lot of tough issues here, and the most important is what happens to nearly 1,000 pounds of highly enriched uranium. These negotiations are supposed to last 60 days, but that deadline can be extended.
14: NPR's Greg Myrie reporting. The memo between the U.S. and Iran does not have Israel as a signatory. It calls for a halt to fighting on all fronts, including in Lebanon. NPR's Kerry Kahn reports from Tel Aviv it is not clear if Israel will abide by the memo.
16: President Trump says he sent Israel a copy of the preliminary deal that would open the Strait of Hormuz and set up further negotiations. But Iran says a major issue needs to be settled, Israel's campaign in Lebanon. Israel is fighting Iranian-backed Hezbollah militants there and currently occupies a large swath of the southern part of the country. While Israeli airstrikes have subsided in recent days, military officials say they are still responding to, quote, terrorist threats. Israel, which is not a party to U.S. and Iranian negotiations, says it will not leave Lebanon. A person familiar with communications between Israel and the U.S., who is not authorized to speak publicly, tells NPR that talks continue, but no conclusion has been reached yet. Kerry Kahn, NPR News, Tel Aviv.
14: Defense Secretary Pete Hegseth says the Trump administration is launching a six-month review of U.S. forces based in Europe. He says President Trump wants to make sure that NATO member countries are leading and paying for their own defense. Hegseth is visiting NATO headquarters in Brussels. Stocks opened higher this morning after a down day following Fed Chair Kevin Warsh's first press conference in that role. NPR Stephen Bisaha reports the Dow Jones Industrial Average jumped more than 200 points in early trading.
17: New Fed Chair Kevin Warsh said expect less signaling from the Fed about its future interest rate plans. But investors still picked up some signal that an interest rate hike is now more likely this year. That caused markets to slip a bit yesterday before regaining ground at today's open. SpaceX also had its first down day yesterday, falling almost 5% and continued dropping when the market opened. But the company's stock is still selling above its initial public offering. And the average cost for a gallon of gas has fallen just below $4 nationally, according to AAA. Gas prices are still about a dollar higher than they were before the war against Iran began. Stephen Bisaha, NPR News.
14: On Wall Street, the Dow is now up 225 points. This is NPR.
2: Right now it's 63 degrees under partly sunny skies at 9:04. Good morning. I'm Claire Lane with WBEZ News. Body camera footage made public this week shows the fatal shooting of Chicago police officer Ella French. The footage was released by the city's Civilian Office of Police Accountability nearly 5 years after the shooting. French was killed during a routine traffic stop in Inglewood in August 2021. Her partner, Carlos Yanis Jr., was seriously wounded in the attack. Brothers Imante and Eric Morgan were both arrested. Eric Morgan pleaded guilty to gun charge and was sentenced to 7 years in prison. Imante Morgan was found guilty of murder and attempted murder and sentenced to life in prison. New Chicago Bulls head coach Thiago Splitter says getting the dream job of being the Chicago Bulls coach is something he's long wished for. Splitter was introduced at a press conference with Bulls executive VP Bryson Graham yesterday. He says he grew up a fan of the 90s Bulls.
18: Growing up in Brazil, I watched many games late at night, hidden from my parents at 1 a.m. watching MJ games and rooting for the Bulls. So super excited to be here and help to lead a team.
2: Splitter comes from the Portland Trailblazers, where he was their interim head coach and in the running for the permanent job. Another sports, Cubs got the best of the Rockies last night, 8-6. White Sox fell to the Yankees, 10-5. A Sky lost a close one to the Liberty, 96-95. Rosy sun and clouds today, high near 73 degrees. 9:05, I'm Claire Lane. 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
19: 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A female police clerk becomes obsessed with solving the murder of a teenage girl in Saudi Arabia. Starts Friday in theaters.
13: Good morning, Chicago. I'm Sasha Ann Simons, and this is In the Loop. Time now to catch you up on what's been happening lately across Chicago and Illinois in our weekly news recap. That's where we take you behind the headlines with local journalists working on stories like these.
20: The Obama Presidential Center is finally opening to the public.
21: It's an 8-story museum, now a towering addition to Chicago's South Side.
22: Final preparations are underway with crews getting everything in place for the grand opening ceremony that is supposed to start at 11 o'clock this morning.
23: This community embraced me and gave me a chance.
24: We've seen mortgages double over the last 10 years the Woodlawn area, and obviously that trickles down to renters too.
25: I never want to see anyone get displaced because of the rising cost of rent.
13: At the table to break down those stories and more, Talia Soglin, a Chicago Tribune reporter covering labor and transportation. Lee Bay, Chicago Sun-Times architecture critic and author of Southern Exposure, the overlooked architecture of Chicago's South Side. And Justin Lawrence, Crane Chicago business, government, and politics reporter. Good morning, folks.
26: Good morning.
13: Welcome back. All right, so we've been waiting. We've been waiting since the groundbreaking in September 2021 for this day. Now it's here. That grand opening of the Obama Presidential Center begins today, continues through Sunday. Lee, you've been all over this as coverage. Walk us through the festivities and the celebrities coming to town.
26: Well, you know, this is a big, you know, big thing. And of course, the biggest news of it is who's going to be performing there. Mm-hmm. So it's, you know, it's Bono. It's Christina Aguilera. We were joking in the room that, you know, maybe she was popular when he was in office. We didn't quite get why she was there, but she's there.
13: Okay.
26: Giving a 6-minute, I think, performance and talk, but also Stevie Wonder and others. So,
13: Jennifer Hudson, I think, is on that list too. John Legend.
26: Common,
13: of course. Of course. So this is pretty exciting. And it's hard to believe that a lot of it started with this conversation that took over about the building itself. Remember how divisive that talk was? I mean, there aren't too many architecture critics left at newspapers around the U.S., but because I've got you, I've got to get your official take on this, Lee.
26: You know, this is like the scales coming off the you know, the Paul's eyes in the Bible or something, that I was not a fan. Even in the book, I talked about not being a fan of the tower, not being a fan of such a big thing being built in the park. I'm still not a fan of that.
13: Did it grow on you?
26: But it did. You know, once you see the building up close and see people going through it, you begin to see that, you know, perhaps it's one of the, you know, sort of being like this crazy thing that's not about Chicago architecture, that it really is. It's about the people using the building, going through it, walking through it, and kind of getting excited about it. So there's this big tower, granite tower, and a set of four other buildings along with it, including a public library.
13: Yeah, it's a whole campus. Building.
26: It's a whole campus. That and the landscape by Michael Van Valkenburg, the New York landscape artist, our architect, you know, together they work out very nicely.
13: Yeah. You have also written about not just the building, but the art that's inside the Obama Center. What stands out for you? I'm curious.
26: You know, I'm a fan of the sculpture of the two of them outside.
13: I mean, I love that, where they're walking and waving.
26: Walking and waving, taken from the walk that they did on Inauguration Day, the first Inauguration Day. You know, it's probably low art compared to some of the other art in there, but I like it. And people are taking their pictures by it. Then you go inside the building, and then there's a big, giant work of them, the portrait of them as well. But throughout it, I mean, there's the Astor Gates, there's Martin Perrier, there's all kinds of things in there. For a non-art museum, it's probably one of the best places I've ever seen to watch art.
13: Yeah, they're billing it more of like a cultural institution, they say, the Obamas themselves. Now, Monday on In the Loop, I actually sat down with three of the artists whose work is featured inside. I want to play a little bit from muralist Sam Kirk describing her piece. She collaborated on it with artist Dorian Sylvain. It's called Pass It Forward. It's a massive mural inside that home court gym.
27: Dorian and I really wanted to focus on creating this piece as one cohesive concept. And we wanted to focus on movement and how, and showing how teamwork and how people come together. Once we decided that we were going to focus on basketball, it was really more so like, how are we going to bring in some of the community elements that is really important to our work into the piece as well.
13: Now, I also talked with Tiana Bowie about her piece. It's inside what's called the Action Lounge in the Obama Center.
0: all of them mentioned, I thought this was interesting, how the process, first of all, took several months and how they were kind of kept in the dark in the beginning. You know, no one told them that this was for the Obama Presidential Center, which is kind of wild. But Justin and Talia, I got to bring you in here. Have you had a chance to visit yet?
1: Not yet.
5: Yeah, I have not. I've missed the invites to some of the previews.
0: Media day.
5: I'm jealous listening to Lee talk about it. So I have not. I'm looking forward to going in.
0: Yeah. Do you have plans to visit, Talia?
1: I need to get tickets, but I'm excited to go. I've been watching it through other people's Instagram stories. So.
0: Right. The reels are plenty. The Instagram reels, right? For sure. Now, it's estimated the Obama Center could get up to 1 million visitors a year. What do you think that's going to mean for the South Side, Lee?
26: Well, you know, the South, you know, first of all, the South Side is huge. So think of it, of a city that's, think of it that it's the size of Detroit. So if you're living on a 112th in Calumet, you know, it's not going to do a lot. But if you're in those immediate neighborhoods, South Shore, Woodlawn, Hyde Park, mm-hmm. I mean, it's going to mean a lot. There's a chance there for that million, if they do come, to participate in business. You know, 63rd Street, which feeds right into it, had been the poster child throughout the 70s and 80s and into the 2000s for urban blight. Mm-hmm. And it's slowly coming back. This will help. So these kind of things that could
0: yeah,
26: possibly happen.
0: Absolutely. Haven't we already seen millions of dollars getting sort of more bus service to Jackson Park and improving neighborhood roads, Talia?
1: Yeah, I think Lee, you reported it was like $123 million in capital projects. And then there's things too, like the CTA is spending a couple million bucks a year to extend the 10 bus, make it easier for people to get there. And so mm-hmm. lots of little changes like that in the neighborhood.
26: And Metro is fixing up their stations that are right there too. I think they're spending something like, I'm not crazy, $74 million on those stations, the Metro spokesperson told me. So there's that. And there's another phase of road construction that's going to be happening as part of this. That $123 million is parks improvements, mm-hmm. you know, reconfiguring, taking away Cornell Drive, my old racetrack, to replace it with parkland for the library, for the presidential center. There's another phase coming as well.
0: I see. So are you already noticing some of these infrastructure improvements in the area?
26: Oh, yeah. You can see it. I mean, the whole intersection east of 63rd Street and Stony Island is reconfigured.
0: Yeah.
26: Stony itself in front of the presidential center.
0: Oh, it looks pretty perfect.
26: It's a boulevard, you know,
0: yes.
26: a tree line median. So there's a lot.
0: I've noticed as well. Now, you know, as exciting as all of this is for Chicagoans, there are still concerns about gentrification, particularly from nearby residents, as you mentioned, Woodlawn, South Shore. Many of them are worried about the impact of short-term rentals, for instance, on the housing stock. I talked earlier this week with a Woodlawn resident named Christy Ramsey. She rents out a bedroom in her condo via Airbnb. Here's her take on that whole thing.
6: We should have things that we can enjoy, just like every other North Side area in Chicago. And so I realize some of that will come with some increases, mm-hmm. but I think the increases should be valid. I should be able to see, okay, my mortgage went up $300. Why did my mortgage go up $300? What am I getting from that? Not just because something nice, quote unquote, nice came to Woodlawn, right? But because we got a new grocery store or we got a new bowling alley or something that's tangible that I can see.
0: Lee, Justin, I mean, weigh in. What are some of the differing opinions that you've been hearing about how the Obama Center might impact the community?
26: Well, you know, just that will drive up renters. You know, I tell this story all the time. When I was in college 5,000 years ago, back in the 80s, I dated a woman who had whose father lived in Woodlawn, had a beautiful graystone there. Mm-hmm. And I remember he told me, this is 1984, I'll never forget. He says, you know, one day houses around here are going to be $1 million. And we were like, oh, you're crazy. You could buy a block of Woodlawn for $1 million and have change left over. Now you see, even before the OPC was completed, you see housing, new housing for $7.99, $8.99. So that's going to happen. The question, which is terrible in a way, which is good in a way, but it's terrible if it displaces people. What has to happen now is there's enough vacant land in Woodlawn, in Washington Park, in the surrounding communities, where the city must be proactive about building affordable housing. So yeah, if the gentrifiers want to come, there's a place for them. If the person who lives in the neighborhood and has been through all this wants to stay, then there's a place for them too.
0: This is In the Loop. I'm Sasha Ann Simons. You are listening to our weekly news recap, where we dig into the week's top local stories. My guests today are Lee Bay of the Sun-Times, Justin Lawrence of Crane Chicago Business, and the Chicago Tribune's Talia Soglin. Now, I want to catch up on some other local news, Justin. Chicago is on pace to collect more than $49 million during the first year of its tax on social media companies. We were the first city to do this. Sounds like a major victory for Mayor Johnson.
5: It is, with some caveats, right? Okay. It's doing great. So far, it was projected to bring in $31 million in the first year, and it's on pace, like you said, to get nearly 50. The big caveat is there's a lawsuit filed by a group representing the social media companies. So, you know, do we get to keep the money or not?
0: Mm.
5: And then it is, so the way they set this up, it's they're collecting the money now, but it was not used as part of the 2026 budget. It's kind of being put in escrow, so to speak, and will be available next year if they're able to, you know, prevail in the lawsuit. And
0: the amount that we could potentially collect is more than they originally estimated, right? Like 60% more.
5: Yeah, it's $19 million in 1 year.
0: Wow.
5: And it's, you know, it's supposed to fund and benefit mental health programs in the city. And I guess my question is what will they do with the extra revenue that they maybe didn't anticipate? But, you know, as far as tax collection in Chicago goes for a cash-strapped city, it's always good to see revenue higher than projected. And this is something the state has now imposed as well. And and the city just recently, you know, is kind of fine-tuned the tax to match more in line with what the state is doing. In part to prevail in this lawsuit. So everything is going well so far, but again, there's a lawsuit that might
0: big tech
5: make
0: challenging
5: it all null and void at some point.
0: Right. Another source of revenue has also become a source of friction between the state and the city. What is the latest on the video gambling in Chicago restaurants and bars?
5: So the state has, the Illinois Gaming Board has started to award those licenses to restaurants. I think there were six, right, initially. They still need their kind of a companion license from the city, but this is something that's very controversial. You know, the city council group that approved the budget over the mayor's objection included this as part of their budget plan.
0: Mm-hmm.
5: I think even within that group, there's disagreement over whether or not the city should do this. The big kind of opposing side of this is we have a Bally's casino, and it's in temporary form right now, but it's coming to River West, and the city gets a lot more tax revenue or a lot more share of gambling revenue than they do from VGT or video, you know, gambling machines.
0: Yes.
5: And so
0: Mayor Johnson's asking to pump the brakes a little bit.
5: Yeah, he's saying, hey, you only approve VGT a couple months ago, let's repeal it. He put forward an ordinance that would do as much. It got quickly, the meeting to consider that got canceled. And so we'll see if it comes back. But Bally's is really saying, like, you are putting it millions in jeopardy, and we will we'll have to renegotiate the agreement we have with the city because you've allowed this.
0: Before we take a pause, Justin, one more here. A third source of revenue, looking at legislative changes. The governor has signed some hemp regulations into law. Fill us in on that.
5: Yeah, I mean, similar to video gambling machines and sweepstakes that are similar to those, it's like a gray market. That's what intoxicating hemp has been for years now. You know, Illinois has a legal cannabis market, and then there's the secondary hemp Delta 8 products, beverages that have kind of operated in this legal gray area. And the federal government is poised, unless they make changes, to ban unregulated intoxicating hemp by November. So the state law is essentially trying to mimic that. There were some changes, though, that got some of the hemp advocates on board with this. So it's not what J.B. Pritzker was originally proposing, but this has been an issue for years. The city has tried to do their own ban. The mayor vetoed it. It's another one where we have to kind of keep our eye on it because it's not fully settled yet.
0: There's more weekly news recap in just a moment with Justin Lawrence of Crane's Chicago Business, the Chicago Tribune's Talia Sogling, and Lee Bay of the Chicago Sun-Times. But first, let's check back in with Claire Lane because she's got the latest headlines.
3: Yeah, we've got some news from New York City. The whole city, seemingly, and beyond, celebrating the Knicks today.
2: The city is throwing a ticker tape parade for the team that brought home, as we know, the NBA championship that fans have longed for since 1973. Viewing pens along the route are already full of thousands of fans less than 3 hours before the procession. Alicia Keys has been tapped to perform. Shockingly, she won't be here in Chicago at the Obama presidential ceremony. But the New York City Knicks parade just kicked off near Battery Park. It's going to end up at City Hall, where the players will be given the keys to the city. So more to come on that, certainly, later this morning during Here and Now after 11.
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2: We are going to see a mix of sun and clouds today, going up to a high right around 73 degrees. For now, we've got the latter partly sunny along the lakefront, 64 degrees at 921. 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
0: This is In the Loop. I'm Sasha Ann Simons, and you are tuned into the weekly news recap, where we take you behind the headlines of the week's top local stories. Now, before the break, we got caught up on the festivities and celebrities taking part in the Obama Center's grand opening and concerns from nearby residents about gentrification in the area. But there's much more to get to.
4: Former Alderman George Cardenas represented the city's 12th ward for 2 decades.
7: I've always lived here. I want the city to be good. I want the city to be great. I'm invested.
8: He's the second person this month to launch a bid for mayor, joining Illinois Comptroller Susana Mendoza.
4: The letter states those council members plan to reject the sale of Chicago parking meters to New York-based investment firm Stone Peak Partners.
9: This is a terrible deal in 2008, and you know that responsibility, based upon city code, rests with city council.
10: We're all going to keep moving forward, and hopefully as a result, everyone at least will be happy with the pace and how things are moving.
0: Our panel today includes Talia Soglin, Chicago Tribune reporter covering labor and transportation, Lee Bay, Chicago Sun-Times architecture critic, and Justin Lawrence, government and politics reporter at Crain's. So another candidate has entered the Chicago mayoral race. Justin, I want you to tell us about George Cardenas.
5: Yeah, so this is a former 12th Ward alderman, current member of the Cook County Board of Review, which has a big role in deciding your property tax bill. He, you know, represented portions of the Southwest Side, longtime alderman. He is, like others, getting into the race, kind of taking a more moderate track, saying, mm-hmm. I will, you know, fix the city's finances. I'm, unlike others, willing to make the hard decisions and cuts. He is saying he can cut a whole lot of money without cutting services, which is really difficult to do. And look, he's not the first politician to say that. We're going to hear that a lot during this election. And he is the second person to officially get in.
0: Yeah, tell us more, because he's, as you alluded to, joining this already crowded field for that February 2027 election. So get us caught up on, I guess, the declared candidates mm-hmm. and who people are speculating.
5: Yes. So we've got Comptroller Susana Mendoza, former city clerk. Congressman Mike Quigley has mm-hmm. said he's in. I think he's doing an official launch party later this month, but okay. he's in. I think the big one we're all waiting to see, well, two big ones we're waiting to see. One is Mayor Brandon Johnson actually going to run for reelection? He has not made that commitment. I would be surprised if he doesn't, but mm-hmm. he has to officially join at some point.
0: We're still waiting.
5: And then
0: waiting. Okay.
5: Secretary of State Alexi Giannoulias. Mm-hmm. He is the one with the big wad of money. You know, he's going to over $15 million, I believe, he's raised so far, ostensibly for his reelection to Secretary of State. But I don't think he's kidding. Everybody knows that could be used for a race for mayor.
0: Right, right.
5: Man, I'm going to forget everybody. There's so many.
0: Maria Pappas,
5: yes,
0: I think
5: Maria
0: we're
5: Pappas
0: expecting
5: is,
0: to.
5: Is expecting.
0: Businessman, you know, Joe Holberg.
5: Yes, Joe Holberg, another businessman named Liam Stanton is okay. in the race. Maybe
0: it's gonna be
5: some
0: crowded.
5: Aldermen. It's going to be a very crowded race, but I would expect that crowd to potentially winnow as the months roll on. I think especially in that moderate lane, the business community is going to want to avoid having so many people in that lane that they give the mayor a easy path to a runoff and his, you know, progressive side. So mm-hmm. I'm confident there will be pressure on some of the people to get out if they don't really gain traction. I'm not confident that they actually will get out. But it's going to be
0: interesting. You're
5: kind of I'm getting all flustered and nervous just thinking about covering it the next few months.
0: It's just going to be a lot of names for you to remember.
5: Lots of names. You have to remember their titles and how much money. So
0: Hopefully that list starts to, sort of trickle down over time. Something Mayor Johnson and previous Chicago mayors have been grappling with is still making headlines. That's the city's parking meter deal, Talia. What's the latest?
1: The gift that doesn't stop giving. As we all know, in 2008, the city decided to sell off its parking meters for 75 years to a private entity in a deal that's since become much loathed and was widely acknowledged to have been a really horrible deal financially for the city. Right now, the meters are owned by a group led by Morgan Stanley and owned in part by the Abu Dhabi Investment Authority. They want to sell to a New York-based investment firm called Stone Peak.
0: Mm-hmm.
1: Alder people are wondering, this has to get approved by city council. Alder people are wondering, is there anything we can do to use our leverage here with whatever, however much leverage it is, to make this deal a little bit less bad for the city, but it's real
0: less
1: messy.
0: Bad.
1: And Justin, I'm curious what your take is on it at this point.
5: It's been very confusing to report on because there's a lot of uncertainty here, and like you said, aldermen are saying, "Hey, we have to sign off on this, and I'm not going to give up my vote unless the city gets a better deal out of this." The argument against that is that they might not have any leeway to do so because of the way that the contract was written. It's a bad deal for the city for a reason, and that includes how it gets transferred. And then the other side of that is they are risking, if they do oppose it or just don't take a vote, that if Stone Peak walks away from this, then the group led by Morgan Stanley is outright threatening and letters sent to the city.
0: Yeah.
5: Hey, we're going to take you to court and you've essentially killed a deal worth billions of dollars to us, and we're going to hold you responsible. Just because they threaten that lawsuit doesn't mean they'll do it. And just because if they file it doesn't mean they'll win. Mm-hmm. But that is something that aldermen need to consider. I think the only thing worse than voting to extend the parking meter deal or to, kind of re-up it, I guess, is...
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1: 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More at fieldmuseum.org.
2: It's ridiculous. Yeah. And, you know, it isn't so much of paying the extra, which is bad enough, but that the extra goes to others when it could, when if you had to charge extra, it could go here. I think you're absolutely right. I mean, the bad, to make bad things worse would be the city council. And I know it's a different council. Now they're showing they're showing the nerve to strike up opposition to this deal. Too bad it could have been done, you know, back in the day.
3: Yes.
2: But the worst thing that could happen from this, and I fear that would be the thing that would happen, is that it ends up costing us more, even more.
3: You know, Johnson didn't make this deal, but how do you think it could impact him going into the election we just talked about, right?
4: Yeah, I mean, politics is not nuance like policy is, right? So if this deal gets approved, there will absolutely be people saying, hey, Chicago, they had a chance to get out of it, and instead they doubled down with a new company. Remember, the mayor and the city put in a bid for it and then walked away, essentially saying that the risk was too high. But, you know, he is saying and has said from the beginning here that, hey, this is on the city council. By the way, that the law is written, it's on them to negotiate if they want to. You know, he's called it a ironclad agreement, suggesting there's not much that can be done. So he is kind of keeping his distance, but I don't know that.
3: Yeah.
4: If whatever outcome happens here, people are upset by, he will, even if he doesn't deserve it, will get some of the blame.
3: He will take some of the blame.
2: You know, I don't think so. I think if he does nothing, people will just shake their fist and they go on to other things. There's other things on his plate that he could be criticized for. I think if he puts his hat into this and it gets screwed up, then he gets the blame for that.
3: Yeah, yeah.
4: Yeah, that's a fair point.
3: Well, let's turn to a different transit story, Talia. It made headlines this week involving CTA leadership and RTA leadership. What should we know?
5: Yeah, so on June 1st, the state's landmark transit funding and reform bill took effect. People are probably most familiar with this because it's the bill that's going to raise a lot of money and prevent service cuts on the CTA this year. It also really changes how the transit agencies are governed. One of the things that it does is it really dilutes the power that the mayor of Chicago has historically had over the leadership of the CTA.
3: Mm-hmm.
5: The CTA has been led for more than a year by an acting president, Nora Learson, who has become really pretty popular with a lot of transit advocates, transit writers. Mayor has not made her permanent. He also hasn't replaced her with someone else, although he did try to last year. And prior to June 1st, the mayor had kind of made this last minute push to get someone in there. He sent a letter to the CTA board saying, work with me. Let's work expeditiously to make someone permanent. You know, the board did not make someone permanent before June 1st. Mm-hmm. And after the law took effect, Regional Transportation Authority Chair Kirk Dillard sent a letter basically saying, if you thought there was any wiggle room between now and September 1st, when a lot of these changes actually take effect in terms of the changes to governance, you know, there's not any changes to CTA leadership now. They have to go through this process where more people have to be involved.
3: This is In the Loop. I'm Sasha Ann Symes. You're listening to our weekly news recap where we dig into the week's top local stories. My guests in studio today are Justin Lawrence of the Crane Chicago Business, the Chicago Tribune's Talia Soglin, and Lee Bay of the Chicago Sun-Times. Sticking with you here, Talia, bicycle activists, they've been mourning for the last couple of weeks the death of cyclist and city transportation planner Riley O'Neill. You've got more details, I understand, on the man who opened the car door that led to O'Neill's death on June 5th.
5: Yeah, so my colleague Madeline Buckley and I reviewed some court records, and we found the man who allegedly opened the door into Riley O'Neill's path. He had a history of traffic infractions. He was cited on the scene by Chicago police for several things, including operating an uninsured vehicle and driving on a suspended license. Turns out his license had been suspended last year for 3 years because he had refused a breathalyzer during a DUI stop.

0: you know, that case is pending. And one thing that was really interesting was the Cook County Public Defender's Office, who has defended the man in other cases. You know, they did say that they're confident he will prevail in this pending case. They also joined calls for infrastructure improvements. You know, they said that infrastructure investments to improve traffic safety for all road users are a much more effective way to prevent further loss of life than seeking increased criminalization or maximum punishment, which you know, was interesting.
1: And sadly, the dooring, as it's known, it's pretty common, right? This type of traffic incident, it's something that I think urban cyclists are most afraid of while they're out on the streets. Did you talk with residents who sort of ride that same section of Bridgeport? What'd they say?
0: Yeah, you know, people said they would like to see protected bike lanes on that stretch. A lot of people think that is the best way.
1: It's a stretch of Halsted,
0: right? It's a stretch of Halsted where essentially the bicyclists are between often lines of parked cars and traffic. And so that's a big dooring concern. So people said they would like to see that. You know, one thing people also can do is called the Dutch reach. And so when you're opening your car door, if you're the driver, you reach with your opposite hands. It makes you look to see if anyone is there.
1: That's right.
2: That's something that the cycling community has said for a long time, right? That, yes, a human made the decision or allegedly to open the door and cause this accident, but it's really the infrastructure that is putting everybody in this position. And if you look at that stretch, it's really hard to see how it is safe, even if no one can open a door.
1: If there were already barriers in place, then opening a door would not get you in the way of a cyclist.
2: Right.
3: You know, it's absolutely right. I mean, from an urban planning perspective, I mean, dividing up the road in an equitable way, you have to have protected bike lanes. I was in Amsterdam some years ago, and it's very clear from the way the whole road is designed, where the bicyclists are, and if you're a pedestrian or you're in the car.
1: You're right.
3: And I think that is what has to happen here, all over, throughout the city, in a consistent way that the driver can see and understand that's what this thing is.
1: Right. Yeah. On Tuesday, Governor Pritzker signed Illinois' $56 billion budget for 2027. Now, it includes hundreds of millions in new taxes on business, but incentives to keep the bears in Illinois were not in it, Justin.
2: No, they were not.
1: Give me some of the main takeaways then from this budget.
2: You know, there's new taxes here. Like we talked about before, this social media tax, the state's projecting $200 million from that. And there's some other taxes that are, I guess, call it deferred implementation, that they aren't going into effect right away on crypto, on digital advertising, on these prediction markets that are all the rage, you know, essentially sports gambling, but characterized in another
1: way. Calshi, and what's the other one? It starts with a P.
2: Yes.
1: I just get the ads all the time.
2: I am not on it. And the state has also taken some measures to, I guess, prevent insider trading on those. But another thing that was in the budget that the mayor had to veto, remember this is a $56 billion budget, included $500 billion for the West Side NAACP. So he had to veto that.
1: That was a typo.
2: Yes, right.
0: Is that the kind of thing that happens when you do stuff in the middle of the
2: night? That's what I was going to say. When you vote on budgets at 5 a.m., you make some mistakes.
1: $500 billion for the NAACP.
2: I'm sure that they were.
1: The things that could be done with very good lobbyists.
2: With
1: that money. You know? That wasn't the only headline that our governor made, though, on Tuesday. During an interview with Punch Bowl News, he made what some see as his strongest case yet for a presidential run. So he compared Trump's actions to what he faced after defeating Republican Governor Bruce Rauner.
4: Many of the problems that we're currently facing, we faced in Illinois, frankly, when I took office in 2019. You know, the government had been hollowed out. We had had, massive issues with people's rights being taken away. We had hundreds of thousands of people who had not been allowed to get on Medicaid in the state because the governor decided it was cheaper for him if he just didn't process people's applications. Now, think about that. You're in need of health care, and the governor is basically saying, sorry, you can't have it. We're just going to kind of put your application in a drawer and forget about it.
1: So he went on to argue that governors are the best people to run the federal government. So I'm curious what you all think. I mean, are you seeing increased signs of a presidential run for Pritzker?
2: I don't know if I'd say increased, just because to me it's the signs have been there for a long time, and he might ultimately.
1: So he's just consistent.
2: Yeah, right. Like I maybe he will start to ramp up, but you know, I he seems interested in it. He's making moves that show he is. He's not only, you know, he's going everywhere to speak at these Democratic functions. He's pouring money into swing states via a separate vehicle he has. And this is what governors that run for president do, say, mm-hmm. hey, I am experienced executive, and here is my experience in Illinois. I wonder how far into the weeds, if he does run, he'll get into the Madigan-Rauner dynamic before he took office. Probably doesn't have national appeal. But, yeah, I mean, that's going to be his argument if he does run, is, hey, I inherited a lot of problems, and we've passed balanced budgets. And the steadied the ship, and I don't know. We'll see how much traction he picks up. He certainly has a lot of money to get his message out there.
1: And you said it. I mean, we've been kind of seeing it for a while. It'd be interesting if he does do this to see how the shift that day where he does sort of flip the switch and say, "Psych, and I'm running."
2: Remember, I mean, he is running for re-election currently, so.
1: For people, his governor job.
2: You know, there's always tension there if people see you as you're running for one job and you really want another. So he's always tried to tiptoe around that. And it's just going to be harder as we approach his own reelection. And really, if he's going to run for president, I would think he makes some sort of announcement to that effect first quarter, early second quarter of next year.
1: The clock's ticking.
3: Mm-hmm. Indeed. I mean, clearly he's sniffing it up. You can tell. There's even, and I speak this as a full-figured man myself, who's losing weight. There's even a little weight loss going on there. He's more of a national presence in media. I mean, all of these things are like the signs of someone. And, of course, he's sitting on those billions, and it's hard to, you know, it's hard to sit idly by.
1: Yeah.
3: And you know, he's got a candidate. His lieutenant governor is likely going to be the next senator from one of the next senators from Illinois.
1: That's right.
3: So all these things, to me, show that if he doesn't, he's giving it a good. He's kicking the. He's kicking the tires and starting the car.
1: For sure.
3: If he doesn't buy or not, we'll know. But
1: absolutely, yeah, you're not wrong. There's more weekly news recap in just a moment with Lee Bay of the Chicago Sun-Times, Justin Lawrence of Crane Chicago Business, and the Chicago Tribune's Talia Soglin. First, though, we'll check back in with Claire Lane. She's got the latest headlines.
5: Yes, we've got some rulings from the Supreme Court this morning. Court is siding with a Texas marijuana user who wants to legally own a gun. It's the latest in a line of firearm cases from a court that have expanded gun rights. The unanimous decision was handed down this morning, and a loss for President Trump's Republican administration, which defended the 1968 law despite arguing against other gun restrictions. The measure was also used in a case in Delaware against Hunter Biden. So more to come, more reaction on that. Also, a new NPR poll finds a majority of Americans say they are not satisfied with Trump's handling of the economy. We're going to discuss what concerns Americans say they do have about the economy as Trump's second term approaches its midway point. That conversation after 11 during Here and Now. Stay with us.
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8: Hey, it's Peter Sagal. 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
5: Clouds and sun today, highs in the low 70s. Right now, we're seeing some sun along the lakefront, 63 degrees at 942. This is WBEZ.
1: Welcome back to In the Loop. I'm your host, Sasha Ann Simons. Coming up in about 20 minutes, it's Say More with Mary Dixon and Patrick Smith, who are here with a preview. Good morning.
9: Good morning.
10: Good morning.
1: You got a lively one today.
10: Ooh. We are going to be in our performance studio today because it is Friends and Family Day at WBEZ.
9: Yeah, we've got my daughter is here. Mary's husband is here. Lots of other folks are going to join us. We're going to talk about work-life balance. Because we've got the studio audience, we're not taking calls. We're going to talk with our audience. But I'm curious with your panel if anybody has any work-life balance tips. Talia, I'm still smarting. Talia helped defeat the WBEZ Sun-Times team in softball on Monday. Still smarting from that. But that's I still would love if you have any tips for work-life balance.
1: Squeeze in softball?
0: Make sure you go to Media League Softball and get a win.
9: Okay. Well, we haven't gotten a win yet, so that's tough.
1: Well,
9: tough
1: Lee and I are here shaking our heads because we don't know what that means.
3: Yeah. You know, and my kids are old now. They're in their 20s and 30s, so I can't even remember that far back to what I used to do. I think other than maybe, I don't know. I can't remember.
9: Okay. That's not helpful at all.
10: Like, right. Like labor and childbirth, you forget the things that are really, really hard.
3: That's right. That's right. That's right.
10: So we will talk to you at 10. We're going to have a lot of fun and maybe a little bit of pandemonium.
1: Ooh, looking forward to it.
9: We'll see.
1: Yeah. We'll see you then. Let's jump back into the home stretch of our weekly news recap with local journalists Talia Soglin, Lee Bay, and Justin Lawrence. So residents throughout northern Illinois were still recovering from last week's storms, which brought a total of 19 tornadoes when the torrential rains came yesterday. Now, Chicago was spared from the worst of it yesterday. Parts of Illinois, mainly from Peoria to Springfield and Champaign, were hit with tornadoes. Much of the city saw like 1 to 2 inches of rain with high winds yesterday afternoon. Did you all get caught in that? I left the office right in the middle of it. So my car and I were trying to make sure we, you know, stayed straight in the lane. How about y'all?
0: No, I was downtown. I thought it was going to pour, but it seemed pretty. We got spared.
1: Oh, good,
2: yeah.
1: Good.
2: Yeah, I was safely tucked inside City Hall covering a very long city council meeting. So
1: safely tucked in.
2: I didn't
1: in.
2: See outside.
3: Only a little. I mean, this is terrible of me, but I hadn't washed my car in a while, so I drove to this lot around my house where the rain could fall on it and wash it clean. So that was my contribution to the whole thing.
1: Well, thankfully, we are looking forward to some sunny skies today and throughout most of the weekend. Now, Chicagoans gathered recently to mark tomorrow's Juneteenth holiday with a Juneteenth flag-raising ceremony at Daley Plaza. Mayor Johnson was there. He talked about the progress that's been made in the country as well as the work that's still left to do.
11: As our country prepares to celebrate 250 years of history, we must be honest in this moment. White supremacy still wants to grip our necks with its ugly hands. But as long as we remain together, we can continue to break free and experience liberation as our ancestors dreamed of.
1: Juneteenth became a federal holiday in 2021 during the Biden administration. President Trump can't cancel a federal holiday without an act of Congress, but he did remove it, along with Martin Luther King Jr. Day, from the free national park days. He instead made his birthday, which is also Flag Day, a free national parks day. Speaking of Trump, his administration is challenging the reparations program for black residents in Evanston. In 2021, Evanston became the first and so far the only U.S. city to launch a program of its kind. Black residents and their direct descendants who lived in the city between 1919 and 1969 and experienced housing discrimination, they were eligible for up to $25,000. And so far, they've handed out more than $5 million in cash and housing grants to 212 applicants. Tuesday, the Department of Justice joined a lawsuit. It's arguing that that program's race-biased criteria is unconstitutional and it amounts to racial discrimination. And in other news, there's an update on the burning cross that was found in Grant Park last week. Now, police have charged 21-year-old Merlin Liu from Naperville with multiple felonies, including hate crime, arson, and reckless conduct charges. Now, after police released that surveillance image to the public, the suspect came forward. He did an exclusive interview with NBC5 where Liu says this wasn't an act of racism. It was just a protest against the Trump administration. He's due back in court today. In other news, Justin, developments in two legal cases that made recent headlines. First, I want to talk about the latest on ComEd CEO Anne Pramaggiore and former lobbyist Michael McLean.
2: Yeah, so they were convicted, you know, as part of this wide-ranging conspiracy to influence former Speaker Mike Madigan. And that was overturned in the appeals court. And what came about this week is the appeals court made clear in their decision that they threw it out, but that does not mean that they are saying that they were innocent and that the U.S. District Attorney can is free to take that case up again if they want to. And he has said, you know, we're kind of evaluating it. Should be noted that that case was first tried and won under a different U.S. attorney, right? So that's a lot of resources that they would have to put in for it. But that was a big win, and it got thrown out, and they've been given kind of a lifeline here to try it again. And it'll be interesting to see, especially with how many other related cases were part of that kind of larger conspiracy.
1: Yeah.
2: I don't know what's going to happen, but it's certainly interesting that they're saying, hey, just because we threw out that case doesn't mean that they're innocent.
1: They're free. Yeah. You're free to retry them.
2: Yeah.
1: So we've also got developments in that case of the ICE protesters known as the Broadview Six. Speaking of stories that keep on giving, Talia, give us the latest with them.
0: Yeah, so the attorneys for the former Broadview Six defendants, they're asking for a special counsel to investigate this alleged prosecutorial misconduct that came to light last month. And the case, you know, totally unraveled. Federal Judge April Perry, after she reviewed these, you know, unredacted grand jury transcripts, saying she was seeing behavior that was shocking. So they're calling for, you know, an independent investigation of this.
1: Mm. If you just got here, this is In the Loop. I'm Sasha Ann Simons. You're listening to our weekly news recap. That's where we dig into the week's top local stories. That's Talia Soglin of the Chicago Tribune. We've also got Justin Lawrence of Crane Chicago Business here and Lee Bay of the Chicago Sun-Times. Now, Lee, you had another story because birds, they're the highlight of a new exhibition at the Chicago Architecture Center. What should we know about this?
3: It's a great exhibition. It talks about, and it's put together by Jeannie Gang, the architect, and also Openlands. It's kind of two companion exhibits. Mm-hmm. And the Openlands exhibit talks about the sort of the natural wildlife and open spaces that exist around us, and how we're not just a city, you
1: right.
3: know. And then you go through that, and then you get to the Flyway City, the Gang exhibition, which talks about how not to design buildings so that birds run into them. And this is a huge thing. I mean, you might recall that McCormick Place years back. There was, you know, I don't know, like
1: thousands
3: of birds one night. So there are things you can do to the glass, to the building for the first 100 feet or so up. The idea is to raise awareness, to have little things that kids can do to show how you can make your own windows at home bird safe. But also, I think the underlying thing is to ultimately push for an ordinance that requires buildings built and remodeled buildings to have these kind of measures.
1: Yeah, because when you put in those safety measures, they work.
3: They do work. I mean, the McCormick Place, the bird strikes went down from that number to like 98% gone. There's a bird that used to, when I bought my house in Pullman, they used to hit my back window. And I found out from one of the neighbors, if you turn out the light in the hallway, it stops it. And I haven't had a bird strike in 5 years. So, you know, there are things you can do.
1: Oh, for sure. Now, a popular spot for birds may soon be getting a new name. I'm talking about the fact that 15th Ward Alderman Ray Lopez is introducing this legislation to rename Chicago's Northerly Island in honor of our hometown Pope Leo XIV. So if passed, he wants it to be named Pope Leo XIV Northerly Island.
2: It's a mouthful. I think the idea, or his stated idea behind this is the Pope. We can't just rename a solitary street after him. We have to go big. You know, Chicago's front yard should be named after him. I have not spoken with the Pope or his representative to know his feelings on this.
1: You haven't?
2: No. I'll try. Every other Illinois resident has apparently visited him. But, you know, there's an issue here, and that is, you know, a rule against – this is a Park District and City rule, I believe, against naming – renaming streets after people who are still living. I think they might be willing to make an exception here, but I don't know that it will be – the specific way, you know, it's interesting, and I expect something to get renamed.
1: On the heels of what you just said, let me throw something else in the mix, because another alder, Brendan Riley of the 42nd Ward, is also proposing honoring a notable Chicagoan. He's proposing renaming the strip of Wabash Avenue that's in front of the Trump Tower Barack Hussein Obama Way. Lee, why are you laughing?
3: They're both nutty ideas to me, if you ask me. The thing for the Pope, the thing to do is to remember his church that his home church out in the Riverdale community. Mm-hmm. Get some cash to that and help that vacant building and complex turn around. That's how you honor the Pope.
1: Okay.
3: And I think in terms of the idea of sending a gotcha to Trump by putting the Obama name on the street next to him. I think it's the other way around. Obama might not want his name to be next to
1: definitely would not want
3: to Donald Trump. And I think, there are things you can do. Brandon Riley wants to run for mayor, I do believe, and part of the group of people who have at least sniffed around the idea.
1: Oh, interesting.
3: And there are just other things to do. Leave Wabash alone.
1: Yeah.
3: Wabash is doing fine by itself.
1: Now, Obama wants nothing to do with this. I'm not his official spokesperson, but I'm going to be on record today.
3: That's right.
1: Listen, they go high when people go low,
3: that's
1: remember?
3: Right. Now, that's right. Lower whacker, even. You know?
1: But, exactly.
3: But not Wabash.
2: Yeah, the mayor was asked about this yesterday and was also asked, hey, are you going to, we don't know how Barack Obama feels about this. Will you ask him? And he kind of laughed and said, I have a lot of things I want to talk to the former president about, and I don't know that I'm also going to say, hey, how do you feel about this?
1: How do you feel about, right.
3: So, I take that back. Brendan Riley wants to be county board president. I'm sorry.
2: He did run for county board. I mean, he's always flirted with a run for mayor. I'd be surprised this time. But yeah, I mean, this is in his ward, right? So and there was kind of a ground movement, an online petition about this. So he is kind of tapping into that. And, there's not so much downside risk for him to just introduce an ordinance, whether or not it goes forward.
1: So summer is officially here this Sunday, Talia. That also signals the arrival of the travel season. Mm-hmm. How are things looking for the city's airports this summer?
0: Despite it all, despite pricey airfare, despite the FAA coming in and cutting flights at O'Hare, it is looking busy, which means that if you're one of those people who likes to stress out your loved ones by getting to your gate right before takeoff, you should leave more time if you're traveling during the summer.
1: I feel attacked. Yes, it's me. It's me rushing to the gate, right at the top. I mean, does no one else do that?
2: If you're not missing a flight every now and then, you're getting there too early.
0: I'm horrified.
1: Come on. I got to try to play it cool. But then, of course, you miss the flight and you're sitting there as others get on the flight that you were supposed to be on. Any travel plans this summer, folks?
0: I don't believe in leaving the city.
1: What?
0: You should leave at other times.
1: Okay.
0: Yeah.
1: I thought you meant like ever.
0: No, you can leave in February.
1: I was going to say, Talia, see the world. There's much more out there.
3: Not by plane. Maybe by train. I like trains.
1: So
3: and there's a road trip I've been wanting to take to photograph some Louis Sullivan buildings around the Midwest, old banks that he did. So there might be that.
1: Very cool. I think we're taking a road trip at some point to the East Coast, which will be cool. You'd probably end up in New York, D.C., along the New York DC corridor.
2: We're going to Yellowstone this year in September, so not a little after summer. But
1: have you been?
2: I have not. I'm very much looking forward to it. We booked this a while ago, and it's like now it's approaching. I need to read a Yellowstone book or something to get kind of re-energized around it. But yeah, we're pretty excited about
1: Yellowstone 101. It's out there, I'm sure.
2: There's plenty of books.
1: Real quick before I let you folks go, what stories are you watching next week? Justin, since you're in the hot seat.
2: Parking meters? There's a hearing on...
1: Talia's like, you took mine.
2: Yeah. I mean, there's a hearing coming up with... there will be no vote, but a subject matter hearing, I guess, where Stone Peak will be in the room, mm-hmm. We're told. And the city's attorneys and Jones Day, who the city hired as an independent counsel, will be there. So that'll be my life
1: next week. That's plenty to watch, yeah. For sure. Talia?
0: He stole mine. I feel like that's one to watch with popcorn, probably.
1: And Lee.
3: I can't stay out of Jackson Park, so I'll be thinking about writing something about the Museum of Science Industry opening up its back door to the lagoons to the back.
1: That's right.
3: And also, the CEO, Chevy Humphrey, said one day making the museum free again.
1: Oh, yes. It's free, I think, just for the day, on Friday.
3: That's
1: tomorrow.
3: Right. They'll be free all the time, like it used to be when I was a kid.
1: Awesome.
2: That was a good example that just because you rename something the Ken Griffin Science, it doesn't mean that people tack that on to when they speak about it.
1: They don't. Hello, Willis Tower. All right. That's it for the weekly news recap. My thanks to Justin Lawrence of Crane Chicago Business, the Chicago Tribune's Talia Soglin, and Lee Bay of the Sun-Times. See you later.
2: See you. Thank you.
1: And that is it for In the Loop. 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Mayor Brandon Johnson, former White House Chief of Staff Bill Daley, and various community leaders are going to join us to talk about the historic moment as it happens. So be sure to tune in right here on WBEZ Friday morning from 9 to 11 a.m. I'm Sasha Ann Simons. Thanks for listening. Say More is next.
10: 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A little bit of light drizzle right now with some cloudy skies, 62 at the moment at Midway, and then sunshine showing up, gradually becoming sunny, getting to a high of 73 today. Clear skies tonight, a low near 59, and tomorrow, Juneteenth, sunny, warmer. You'll get to a high of 77 degrees, a little bit cooler along the lakefront, and wind gusts tomorrow, pretty light, as high as 15 miles per hour. And then for the weekend, looks like sunshine Saturday, rain on Sunday. 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
12: 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I'm Mary Dixon.
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9: Woo! Let's talk about balancing life and work. It's a challenge every day, but for anyone with kids or anyone who wants to see relatives who live far away, summer can be pretty challenging. How do you handle it?
12: We're going to be talking with an expert and with our studio audience, so we can't take your calls today.
9: Is work-life balance a goal, or is late-stage capitalism just hustling us?
12: We'll also cover the latest news from the Supreme Court and get a preview of the grand opening of the Obama Presidential Center in Jackson Park.
9: And we're going to find out what our friends and family think we do all day at work. What's a producer do anyway?
12: We will be with you in just a moment, but first, the news.
13: Live from NPR News in Washington, I'm Corva Coleman. Defense Secretary Pete Hegseth has announced a six-month review of U.S. forces in Europe. NPR's Quill Lawrence reports Hegseth spoke at NATO headquarters in Brussels today.
14: Hegseth repeated Trump administration talking points about European allies paying too much attention to gender equity and climate change. He slammed NATO allies for not joining the U.S. and Israeli war on Iran and claimed U.S. lives had been put at risk because some NATO countries refused to offer bases or even overflight for that war. Hegseth said the U.S. would adjust its NATO dues depending on which countries increased defense spending. The Trump administration has said it will reduce military support even if a NATO country comes under attack. But the U.S. is bound by NATO's Article 5 that an attack on one is an attack on all. The only time in history Article 5 was invoked was after 9/11. Many NATO countries sent troops and material to fight in Iraq and Afghanistan. Quill Lawrence, NPR News.
13: Motoring Club AAA says the cost of regular gasoline in the U.S. has fallen to $4 per gallon. The price has dropped 52 cents in the last month. NPR's Joel Rose reports it could take a while before airline passengers see cheaper fares.
15: When jet fuel prices shot up this spring, airlines responded by raising ticket prices and fees. Now, fuel costs are coming back to earth. The average price for a gallon of jet fuel in the U.S. dropped this week to less than $3, according to the tracking firm Argus. That's down more than $2 per gallon from the peak in April. But aviation consultant Michael Boyd says don't expect the airlines to give those price hikes back right away.
16: If people will pay it, why would you take it back?
15: Boyd says travelers have shown they are willing to pay higher airfares, at least so far. And airlines face rising costs across the board, including labor. Joel Rose, NPR News, Washington.
13: The Obama Presidential Center opens today in Chicago. NPR's Don Gagne says former President Barack Obama and former First Lady Michelle Obama will preside over the dedication.
17: It's traditional for former presidents to create a library to house records and documents from their presidency and to highlight their time in the White House. The Obama Center is different. First off, it's not a presidential library, the logic being that records from the Obama era were digital and are accessible online. There's a museum, but the center also features a branch of the Chicago Public Library. There's ample park space, even a regulation NBA-sized basketball court. Guests at the dedication ceremony will include former presidents Bill Clinton, George W. Bush, and Joe Biden. Not invited, President Donald Trump, who's known to regularly insult and demean Obama in speeches and to the press. Don Gagne, NPR News, Chicago.
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12: It is 10:04, 62 degrees with some drizzle. I'm Lisa Labas with WBEZ News. Well, the Obama Presidential Center opening ceremony will kick off in 1 hour, and WBEZ's Summer Van Benton reports on the star-studded lineup of performers.
18: After more than 5 years of construction, the Obama Presidential Center is finally opening to the public. Today, the center is hosting a ceremony to celebrate. They've slated a lineup of Grammy-winning artists, including Stevie Wonder, Bruce Springsteen, Christina Aguilera, Tim's, Jennifer Hudson, and John Legend, just to name a few. Tickets for the opening ceremony are sold out, but the event will be live-streamed on the Obama Foundation's website. Summer Van Benton, WBEZ News.
12: Other news we're following today. Body camera footage made public this week shows the fatal shooting of Chicago police officer Ella French. The footage was released by COPA, the Civilian Office of Police Accountability, nearly 5 years after French was killed. French was killed during a routine traffic stop in the Englewood neighborhood on the South Side in August of 2021. Her partner, Carlos Yanez Jr., was seriously wounded in that attack. Brothers Imonte and Eric Morgan have both been arrested. Eric Morgan pleaded guilty to gun charges and was sentenced to 7 years in prison. Meantime, Imonte was found guilty of murder and attempted murder and sentenced to life in prison. And a man accused of burning a cross in Grant Park last week now faces criminal charges. Police say Merlin Liu faces two counts of felony hate crime and felony charges for arson and damage to property. He's also being charged with a misdemeanor for cross burning to intimidate. This is WBEZ.
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12: Good morning, Chicago. It's Say More on 91.5 WBEZ. New Public Square, and today, a very special show from our performance studio. We have Friends and Family Day at WBEZ. They're very good at following directions.
9: They really
12: don't you
9: are.
12: Think?
9: You actually got them to clap earlier than we wanted them to before. That's how.
12: Enthusiastic. Yes, exactly. I love that. So we have friends and family who are coming through the offices today, and we thought, well, why not have a special show for all of these folks here from WBEZ, the Sun-Times, and Chicago Public Media. We're going to be talking about work-life balance with our friends and family. Maybe we'll learn some things.
9: Yeah, I'm looking forward. We're going to talk with an expert, and I'm hoping our audience has some tips for us.
12: You know, and my husband, Mark Caro, is here. Some of your family is here, Pat.
9: Yes, my daughter Fiona is here, who all week she was saying the thing she wanted to do was sit on my lap while I talked on the radio, but actually she wants to sit on my mom's lap, her grandma's lap, instead. And that's okay, Fiona. Hi, Fiona.
12: Hi, Fiona. Mary Smith is the vice president of the Lisa Labas, the president of the Lisa Labas fan club. I am the vice president. And your dad, Kevin, is here. Because Fiona is not making good on her wish, Mark has offered to sit on your lap during coffee talk.
9: Mary, we just did sexual harassment training. It was like just a little bit ago. We do need to talk about a little bit of news before we get into the fun of the show. The Supreme Court released a few decisions today. I think two decisions today.
12: They released three decisions today. They have 17 left to go, including some very big ones on birthright citizenship,
10: trans rights, elections, executive power, and they will probably all come in the next week. We don't know what their next decision day is. It's probably Thursday, but they might add a few. One case that they did hand down today that I thought was interesting was U.S. v. Himani. This is a Texas case involving a guy who says, yeah, he uses weed a couple times a week, but he shouldn't be barred from having a gun.
9: Yeah, and the Supreme Court said, yeah, that's right.
10: Yeah, it was basically unanimous. Gorsuch wrote it 7-2 with Alito and Kagan agreeing in concurrence, which I think is two very ideologically opposed justices saying, I don't agree with your reasoning, Justice Gorsuch, but we agree with the general thing. This guy should be allowed to have a gun.
9: And Alito had the quote, in these circumstances, marijuana use today is like alcohol use at the founding, which I think is interesting. I guess the idea that when the founding fathers wrote the Constitution, you were allowed to drink and have a gun, even though that doesn't seem like a very good idea.
10: Yeah. So although he said it was for habitual drunkards.
9: Okay.
10: Because they did not have the language of addiction then. We heard from Summer Van Betten a little earlier in the newscast. The Obama Center grand opening is happening today, this morning, on the south side of Chicago.
9: Yeah, and we're going to talk with Summer a little bit later in the show. Stevie Wonder, Bruce Springsteen, Eddie Vedder, Christina Aguilera, Bono, and The Edge. For some reason, our invite got lost in the mail, I guess, on that one.
10: But I mean, I'm not as good of a singer as Jennifer Hudson. Like, I'm okay, almost. But I can't quite sing like Jennifer Hudson, and she is invited, so I guess I can live with that.
9: But tomorrow, we're going to be in Jackson Park for the grand opening. We'll be broadcasting live from there for 2 hours on Juneteenth, which will be really fun. I'm really looking forward to that.
10: Yeah, that'll be nice, and Sasha Ann Simons will be with us. There is concern over gas prices. I think it was $4.89 in my neighborhood a gallon. President Trump's approval ratings are falling to record lows, according to the new NPR PBS Marist poll that came out this morning.
9: Yes, 36% say they approve of President Trump's overall job performance. 59% say they disapprove, according to that poll. It's the widest gap President Trump has faced during either term in office.
10: It's lower than President Biden's lowest approval rating. And the city of Chicago is cracking down on airbag thefts. We know people whose Hondas have been broken into and their cars totaled because their airbags were taken.
9: Yeah.
10: And the city council voted yesterday on something to discourage airbag thefts.
9: Yeah, it's supposed to crack down on the folks who buy and resell the stolen airbags. But, you know, Sun-Times reporting basically like, you're going to have to enforce this for it to make any difference at all. And no one's sure that the police are actually going to be able to have the manpower or the, you know, are going to focus on enforcing it. The Sun-Times also reported, I think it was last week, that there have been 1,200 such incidents already this year, and they've made one arrest out of 1,200. So city council, you know, they're trying to do something here, but we'll see if it makes any difference. I hope that hasn't happened to anybody here where your window was smashed and somebody stole your airbag. Sounds like a crummy way to start the day.
10: Yeah, not great. So, yeah, we'll see what happens with enforcement of that new rule. It's Say More on 91.5 WBEZ. We have our friends and family with us today.
9: Yes, we do. We're so excited about it.
10: And we thought, well, okay, it's the start of summer vacation for a lot of folks. If you're trying to get away, if you're trying to deal with kids and their many, many various scheduled activities while you get work done, that is a little crazy. So we thought we'd talk about work-life balance today.
9: Yeah, I'm excited about that. We will get it. We're going to have an expert on in just a minute. We're going to get into the idea that this term, I think work-life balance is important, but I feel like the talk around it puts the burden on us when it's actually that workplaces don't allow you to have that kind of balance. but we'll get into that later. First, we thought it'd be fun to ask some of the friends and family in the studio what they know about their loved one or their friend who brought them here and what they do for work.
10: Okay, so let's get our first audience member up. Let's give a little encouragement. And could you please tell us your name, your age, and who you know who works here?
20: Hi. I'm Eva Burke, and I'm 8 years old, about to turn 9.
10: Okay.
20: And I know Sophie, I know Cassie, I know, like, a bunch of other people.
10: Okay, so, and who is your mom?
20: My mom is Cassie Walker Burke.
10: Cassie Walker Burke, and she is the arts and culture editor,
9: yeah,
10: I believe.
9: Fantastic editor, although we should ask you, what does your mom do for work?
20: I think she edits stories, like reports, She also sometimes goes to like shops to try food and takes fancy pictures.
10: Fancy All right. pictures.
9: Sounds like a pretty good job.
10: Thank you, Eva.
9: Thank you, Eva. And I want to be clear. Thank you so much, Eva.
10: Thank you, Eva.
9: I want to be clear for the adults who might want to participate. We're not going to ask everyone their age, I don't think.
10: Unless you'd like to share it, yeah, because there's no shame.
9: But please, your name and your age and who brought you here?
4: My name is Gemma Masilak. I am 11 years old, almost 12. And I know Thomas Masilak. He's my dad.
10: Okay, and what does Tom do here?
4: Well, he's the head of IT in his department, and so he fixes, like, electronics and like tells people how to fix them.
9: Yeah, I gotta say your dad fixes everything. He's the person that we go to when we're like, hey, this broke, including like things that probably aren't even his responsibility, but he is so helpful. Is he that handy and helpful around the house?
4: Yeah.
9: Okay, all right, okay. There we go. That was nice.
10: And does he get calls or texts, you know, when he's at home trying to just be at home?
4: Yes.
10: Like all the time?
4: Sometimes.
10: Have you ever heard him curse me out? That darn Mary Dixon. Her Slack isn't working again. Why is this my problem? No, I'm just kidding. But you could tell me later. All right, thank you,
9: Thanks
10: Gemma.
9: So much for coming.
10: Okay. Who do we have next? Mary Wiggins. I am the mom of Marquita Wiggins.
9: Yeah! There we go.
21: And I know Marquita is a jack of all trades here, but mainly she is over the internet content. She sometimes helped with raising of funds on the radio. Mm-hmm. She's done some of everything over the last 8 years.
9: Yeah, and she's including being on Say More. Your husband once called in to Say More as well, so I like that we're getting the whole Wiggins family. Because Marquita, as you said, does it all. What are you proudest of? You don't have to be proudest of, but what's one thing you're really proud about?
21: I'm proud that she never stops going after things. She's always looking to advance herself, and she's not afraid to try something new.
9: Yeah.
21: And she learns things easy, and she doesn't mind passing that knowledge on to others. So I'm proud of her for that.
10: That's a great thing to call out for Marquita. She is a fantastic team member and a fantastic leader here.
9: Yeah.
10: And she, I don't even remember what her latest job title is. Marquita does really do it all around here. So thank you, Mary.
21: Thank you.
9: Thanks.
10: All right. Okay. So who do we have next? And tell us your name and who brought you here today.
22: I'm Joanne Rodriguez, and I am the mom of Cam Rodriguez.
10: Okay.
9: All right, Cam. Tell us about what Cam does.
22: Well, Cam's been here just shy of 90 days, so I don't want to get her on probation. We got to wait for that. But she's a data journalist as well as a reporter. That's the official title, but I think she gets paid to be nosy, which is kind of how she always was growing up. So I'm glad that she's found her passion and pursued it.
10: I mean, that's a great description of a reporter.
9: Yeah, and Cam is great. Cam was just on In the Loop earlier this week or last week. Sorry, the days kind of blend together, but Cam did a fantastic job.
22: Yeah.
9: So you knew early on that Cam would be good for being a reporter?
22: 100%. She loves to read. She's an excellent writer. So I think data journalism doesn't capture all of it. Now, I'll be nice. She really knows how to tell the story and connect it. So I'm happy that she's found a home here and is getting to really hone the chops on all of the different outlets that are here at Chicago Public Media. I've been calling it Cam Public Media because she was on the radio and then on the front page. So I'm like, okay, what are you going to do?
9: Yeah,
10: that sounds like a T-shirt.
22: I think it should be, but yeah.
10: Well, thank you, Joanne.
22: Thank you.
10: Thanks. It's Say More. It's 91.5 WBEZ. It's Friends and Family Day. Who's next at the microphone?
23: My name is Gus Burke. I am Eva's sister, and my mom is Cassie.
10: Okay, so Cassie Walker Burke is your mom. How old are you, Gus?
23: I am 11, turning 12.
10: I love how the kids are always rounding up a little bit.
23: I'm not rounding up.
10: Sorry, Gus.
9: Being accurate.
10: Sorry, Gus. Yeah, you're just going for accuracy. I appreciate that. So anything else you want to tell us about what your mom does at work?
23: She's an editor, and basically like goes out to shows and goes to restaurants, yeah, and also edits here.
9: So do you think your mom, you know, used to edit education coverage, do you think this is a cooler job?
23: Yeah,
9: okay. You enjoy this one more?
23: Yeah, a little more.
10: Do you get to go out to some of the restaurants and shows with her?
23: Yes, I do.
10: Okay, what's your favorite? What's been good?
23: There is one place, I forgot what it was called. It was Vietnamese.
10: Okay.
9: You
10: had some good food?
23: Yeah.
10: Okay.
9: All right, Gus.
10: Okay. Thank you, Gus.
9: Thanks, Gus.
10: All right. Who's next? What's your name and who brought you?
5: Patricia Hurston Lee, and I am the aunt of Sheldon Holmes.
9: All okay. right. Sheldon, a fantastic softball player, but what can you tell me Absolutely. About what Sheldon does for CPM?
5: Well, what I will say, he's definitely a loyal employee. We love WBEZ, and he is one that works in the ad side of things. I take that data as well, you know, the data, the writing, mm-hmm. but on the advertising side.
10: So he helps us take care of business.
5: Absolutely.
10: Which we appreciate. Okay. Thank you so much,
9: Thanks
10: Patricia.
9: So much for being here, Patricia.
5: And what I will say in terms of age, boomer.
9: Boomer, all right.
10: Nothing wrong with that. Okay, I think we've got one more audience member to describe. What is it that your CPM person does? What's your name?
6: My name is Augie Kogan.
10: Okay, Augie. And who brought you today?
6: My mom. She's Susie Ahn.
10: Your mom is Susie Ahn. Okay. Yeah.
9: All right. Augie, I'm gonna put you on blast here. Your mom is currently hosting a different event right now that other people are at, and you skipped your mom's presentation to be here right now.
10: Oh, ouch.
9: Why'd you pick Say More over Curious City?
6: Just funner here.
9: Okay, your mom edits Curious City.
6: Yeah.
9: What's your experience of, like, what she actually does all day?
6: Oh, sometimes she'll be on the news.
10: Okay. Does she do anything else?
6: Well, also edits. Geez, my voice. she also will edit Curious City, and then reports about stuff, and then we'll just go out to lunch and talk to people.
9: She goes out to lunch and talks to people.
10: Okay, right. That's fair. Thank you, Augie. Okay. Up next, we have a very special guest. Please tell us your name and your age. And it's my husband.
7: I'm Mark Caro, and I'm 24. And my wife works here. I'm not quite sure what she does, but for maybe you can explain this. For years, all these strangers would say, "Hey, I wake up with your wife in the morning." But since September, that doesn't happen nearly as often. And when it does, they look like they've had kind of a rough night. So
10: yeah, that's... But you know what I do. You've been on the show.
7: Oh, that's true.
10: Yeah, that is
7: Actually,
10: true.
7: Actually, I wake up with you either way. But the tricky thing is that we have a cat who thinks you still get up at 3:45 instead of 5:45.
10: Yeah.
7: And so those extra 2 hours, you have a soundtrack of ow, ow, ow.
9: So Mark, you're a renowned journalist yourself, but what's it like to you know, be out in public with the Mary Dixon?
10: Oh, get out.
7: Well, I mean, people are like, "Wait, you're the Mary Dixon?" Or, "Wait, your wife is Mary Dixon?" And it's great, actually, because for years, this is what I think is interesting about being a radio person, is that you're talking in a little room and you have no idea how many people are taking it in and how much it means to people. And so it's always gratifying for me to see how much people actually react to you guys, and they'll actually know Mary's work. And that's really cool, because a lot of times I think that when you're working in your little bubble, you don't really get how you're being received. So anytime people are being received, and, you know, that's always a great thing. It was always like, it used to be, I used to ride the L, and people would read my articles in the Tribune. No, nobody does that anymore. But but you see someone reading your work, and that's always like, oh, someone actually saw it. So that's gratifying.
9: Awesome.
10: All right. Well, thank you, Mark. I appreciate you participating.
7: You're welcome. I see that Pat's lap is still open, by the way.
9: That's true. Right here, Mark.
10: It's 1022. It's Say More on 91.5 WBEZ. Why don't we take a break as we talk about work-life balance? Is it a goal? Is it a hustle?
9: How do people with kids manage it in the summer? How do you find time to relax while also getting your work done when it's 90 degrees out? We're going to talk with an expert. We'd love more participation from our studio audience. But first, we've got to talk to my mom's favorite person at WBEZ.
0: Mary.
10: Mary Smith is your biggest
0: Mary
10: fan.
0: Mary Smith. I got a nice big hug from Mary a little while ago. And stop it, Mary Dixon and Mark Carroll. Daw, you're so cute. You're so adorbs.
10: Thanks, all right. Lisa.
0: Fun
10: so,
0: news. News.
10: Yeah, what's going news. On?
0: All right. So New York currently celebrating the Knicks in classic style. A ticker tape parade winding its way through Lower Manhattan from Battery Park to City Hall. The team brought home the NBA championship, the first since 1973. So it's a big celebration. The Knicks will be honored with keys to the city once they get to City Hall. U.S. gas prices, as Pat and Mary mentioned, are just barely below an average of $4 a gallon nationwide today, shortly after President Trump signed an agreement with Iran that calls for Tehran to dilute its stockpile of highly enriched uranium and waives U.S.-backed sanctions on the country. AAA reporting gas prices are at $3.99 a gallon on average in the country. 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It is kind of a off and on day today with the weather, a little bit of drizzle this morning, but then we'll see partly sunny skies. Should be fairly comfortable, a high near 73. Clear tonight, a low of 59, and tomorrow, Juneteenth, sunny, warmer with a high of 77 degrees. World Cup action today. Czechia starts this off in a half hour, taking on South Africa. Switzerland plays Bosnia and Herzegovina. Canada takes on Qatar, and Mexico plays South Korea tonight. This is WBEZ.
10: Back on in just a minute. So, and if any, we're on. What am I saying? We're on. It's Say More. I'm so distracted because it's Work-Life Balance Day. It's Friends and Family Day at WBEZ. And of course, that means that my attention is not exactly on my work.
9: It's a lot to juggle. Today, we are juggling our friends and family. You're listening to Say More on WBEZ. Our colleagues at WBEZ and the Sun-Times, they brought their friends and family here to the station to see what we all do. Some of us, some of them joined us here in the studio today for our show. Thank you so much for being here.
10: And yeah, I mean, when we were informed that it was Friends and Family Day at Navy Pier for WBEZ, it just brought me back to the days when, you know, Mark and I had little kids, and sometimes I would work from home and do shows from home if Mark was out of town covering some film festival or some story. And I would be, you know, doing newscasts and then running downstairs to juggle little kids. And your attention does get divided, especially with little kids in the house, but also with older people in the house, also with pets in the house. If you're working from home, that's great. But also, how do you balance it all? How do you juggle it all? So we thought that's a natural topic for today's show.
9: Yeah, and because we're in front of a live studio audience who we're taking questions and comments from, we're not going to take calls today. But we are lucky enough to have Grace Onim, Executive Director of Cornerstone Counseling Center of Chicago, here with us. Grace, thanks so much for being here.
3: Thank you so much for having me here. I appreciate it.
10: Yeah, thank you. So I guess first, I think it's sort of like the Supreme Court saying, we know it when we see it, but how would you define work-life balance?
3: Right. So I think there's a common misconception about work-life balance. We think that it should be an equal 50-50 split. But actually, that's not true. Work-life balance is making sure you have enough time and energy to spend on things that matter to you. And part of work-life balance is having correct expectations, recognizing life comes in seasons, and being able to set boundaries.
9: What do you mean life comes in seasons?
3: So, you know, there are some days where you're going to have to spend a little more time on work. And then some days, like the summertime, and if you have a family and your kids are home, you're going to have to spend a little bit more time with your kiddos or at home. And so recognizing that life comes in season and not everything has to be equal all the time.
10: I like that because summer is especially crazy.
1: You know, it's crazy if there aren't kids at home, you know, because you want to go out and do things. You want to go visit people. You want to go on trips. But with little kids, there were years where I thought I needed to learn how to do spreadsheets just to keep track of what everyone was doing.
2: So, maybe our data journalist Cam could have helped. Could help you with that.
1: I could have used about three data journalists for sure. But how is summer different from your view?
3: So, I think there's a lot of pressure we put ourselves, especially parents, during the summer, and we think that when summer comes, things will naturally slow down. But that's not always the case. We lose the structure of school, and then you have clubs and extracurriculars, camps, and other things that you need to think about. So the struggle shifts. And it's a little bit different. And change is hard sometimes, right? Mm-hmm. And then parents also put on this pressure of creating a perfect summer for their kiddos. And, you know, that's a very high task and a high order to fill. And so one thing that I want to encourage parents.
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2: And then learning to turn off. So when you set boundaries, when I'm at work, I think about work, and I'm sorry, kiddos, but I just put them out of my mind. Mm. But then when I'm at home, I'll be with my kids and really focus on them and then put work out of my mind. And so setting that boundary.
3: Do you find, okay, balancing work, you're balancing your kids. Are you carving out time for yourself? Or do you see your time with your kids and your family as that time for yourself?
2: So a little bit of both. So I think we have this misconception of self-care and taking breaks that we need to take a whole week off or take a whole day off and just do nothing or whatever we want. But sometimes that's not realistic. And so slowing down and setting boundaries might be like, hey, you know, today I'm going to wake up before my kiddos and drink coffee while looking out the window and sitting down, right? I'm going to have dinner without multitasking. Mm-hmm. I would, you know, when I talk with my clients, I say, what is your stopping and smelling the flowers look like? Mm. Right? Like, what does that look like to you? Do you want to just take a walk without multitasking? Do you want to get your nails done? Do you want to get your hair done? Do you want to massage? Do you want to stare at the wall? But something to turn your brain off for a little bit, just to give you a breather.
4: Okay. And then you can do the other things a little bit better because you've got the brain space.
2: Exactly.
4: Okay.
3: What is at stake if folks aren't resting, if they're not finding that time to give their brain a rest? What's at stake there if we put that off?
2: Yeah. So if you're not finding rest for yourself, you're going to find yourself feeling very exhausted, irritable, and sometimes feeling like you're not doing enough, even though you are doing enough. And then you're just not yourself and you're not present wherever you're at. Mm. And so there's a lot at stake, your own health, your view of yourself, relationships, and just overall mental health.
3: We are talking work-life balance on Say More on WBEZ. It is Friends and Family Day here, so we're not taking calls. Instead, we're taking questions from the audience. I believe we have an audience member with a question right now. Can you introduce yourself?
5: Yes, my name's Jennifer Condon.
4: Okay. And who brought you here today, Jennifer?
5: My daughter, Mackenzie Condon.
3: All okay. Right. Hi, Mackenzie.
4: And what does Mackenzie do here?
5: Mackenzie is in the development department.
4: Okay.
5: Is that what you call it?
3: Okay. That is what you call it.
5: I used to do development, but I didn't know from 100 years ago today whether
3: they had changed the name to something newfangled. Yes. Okay.
4: Well. So Mackenzie does a very important job because we need listeners in the community to support our work so that we're not beholden to corporations and to any more government grants. So Mackenzie is very important to the work we do here. Thank you for bringing
3: her. Yeah, literally keeping the lights on.
5: Yeah, very proud of her.
4: So, and we've got Fiona hanging out in the background. That's pretty awesome.
3: Yeah.
4: I do like that balance. So Jennifer, what is your question or comment?
5: Well, I've just realized how many things I've done wrong as a parent.
3: Was that you're doing okay. Didn't you hear her?
5: Well, I have a job now that I dearly love. And I was hired as a part-time employee. And I work more than full-time. It's because I love it. But even now, with grown children, I'm scolded a little bit for my emphasis on my job. So I'm just wondering, how can I reel myself back in? Or is it too late?
4: It's a good question.
2: It's never too late. So I think one of the things people often struggle with is giving ourselves permission to slow down, right? Often we can find time. And so I think it's really thinking about what matters to you. So one of the ways I define work-life balance is making time and energy for things that matter to you, that align with your values. And so really taking a step back and thinking about what are my current values? What do I want to do? What do I want to spend my time with? And then making a decision to be intentional about that. And so when I hear you, I'm like, okay, she loves her job and that's what she values right now. And that's why she's spending time with it. And so, you know, it's hard to give you a very specific answer, but if that's what you love, I would say I can encourage you to continue doing that. Right.
5: As would the people with whom I work.
2: Yes. But then maybe like, you know, for your own self, setting some boundaries of, but I'm only supposed to be working part time. So let me just stick to that as much as I can.

0: And then when you do have free time, a lot of people don't know what to do with their free time, and that's a struggle. And that's a product of not really having work-life balance. So taking time to reflect and sit on what is my equivalent of stopping and smelling the flowers? What do I enjoy doing? Right? And so work-life balance isn't a goal. It's more of a process and something that we work towards. And so it's something that we're constantly reevaluating. So reevaluating and thinking about what I really want, what's important to me, and how can I make that happen?
1: Thank you. Okay. I appreciate it.
2: Jennifer raises a really good point, and this is something I've been thinking about. What if work-life balance is really just a late-stage capitalism hustle to keep us working? And also, Jennifer, if you're working full-time, you should get paid for full-time.
1: Believe you me, I've never worked so hard and earned so little, but I'm at a point in my life where really the work is what keeps me going. My husband's always done jobs that are good for humanity, and this is the first time that I've really had the opportunity to do so. So it's my own fault. I throw myself into this job full time, full force.
2: Well, I get that, and I get why your bosses are thrilled. But if you're working full time, you should be paid for full time, no?
1: Well, I am being compensated for the time I put in.
2: Okay. But the idea of late stage capitalism telling us, yes, you can have it all, you just have to balance it, and it's on you to balance it. Do you ever deal with that, Grace?
0: Yes and no. So I'm currently the director of Cornerstone Counseling Center, and one of the things that we really encourage and our therapists to do is have work-life balance. And so the way I do that from the top down is that they get to actually create their own schedules. And they know that when they request time off, I never deny it. They always get their time off, right? And so as therapists, we need to be taking care of ourselves, and we need to have good work-life balance. And so maybe like with your supervisor, whoever you report to, making it a goal of, hey, how can I take care of myself and create good balance so that I am more effective at work? And well, everyone around me is also happy.
1: I think I've not express myself clearly. I am the executive director of a program.
2: Oh, and, you're, and the, I boss. Have,
3: you're
2: I
3: the boss.
2: The
3: boss.
2: You're the boss.
1: That's the problem. So when I say that I don't get time off or whatever, I take the time that I allocate to myself, but I don't.
4: That's a choice you're making.
2: And, okay. Although I will say, because of what we've been discussing with Grace, And I think journalists run into this too, where you spend so much of your brain space on doing journalism. And sometimes now when I have a little free time, I kind of don't know what to do with myself. Do you run into that, Jennifer?
1: Yes, I absolutely do. And I've got to say, one of my worst faults is I wake up in the middle of the night and I'm thinking about things that I can do to improve what I do during the day. And so, yeah, it's pretty much on 24 hours, whether I want it or not. And I do spend time outdoors, and we just did some replanting in our front space. My daughters have taken up needlepoint. I may consider doing that myself.
5: Okay.
1: Yeah. But it is a function of my love for my job.
5: Awesome.
1: But right. Thank you very much.
5: Thanks so much, Jennifer.
1: For pointing things out that I will try to remedy.
2: Thank you, Jennifer. We appreciate it. Thanks for letting us call you out like that. That was very kind of you.
5: Grace, I want to ask what Mary just got at with journalists. I think it can be easy for journalists, and I think this is true for many professions, to define yourself by your job, and that can drive you to maybe work more than is healthy for you. I'd imagine that probably is true for counselors as well. How do you deal with, or what advice do you have for folks who define themselves by their career?
0: Gosh, I wish I had a one-word answer.
5: You can have more than one word.
0: I think a lot of people do define ourselves with our work. And I think capitalism or society or whatever, that's kind of how we're trained. And we equal working hard with productivity. And we just always try to optimize every second that we have, right? But rest is not a reward. And rest is a human necessity. And we need to take time to take rest and slow down, because if we don't, then we will burn out and we will not be as effective as we are in our everyday work and everything that we do, right? And so when people have free time, all of a sudden they're like, I don't know what to do with myself, right? And the first thing I do is I say, take a walk, you know, spend some time outdoor, take a walk, sit out and stare out the window. And then of course you don't know, because you haven't really been doing much. And so we have to start brainstorming, and it's a trial and error. So you try different activities and say, hey, I think I might like that. And you try it. And then if you love it, great. If you don't, you go, okay, not for me. And you go on to the next task, and you kind of figure it out just like everything else. Mm. Right.
2: Yeah. I think we have a couple more questions or comments from the audience, including my Mark is up at the mic.
4: Okay, I'm back.
2: Yeah, two journalist household. Sometimes work life balance is a little cuckoo.
3: Well, it's always been interesting because I'm married to someone who, by definition, leaves her work at work because you're off the air and you're off the air, even though you have a lot of prep and you do a lot of stuff at home too. For me, I was at the Chicago Tribune for 26 years. I've been on my own for a while. I have a weekly podcast, but the thing that I wrestle with more than anything else is structure. Because it's like, because I'm working at home, it's like I'm always in my workplace, and I do have like sort of the weekly schedule of the podcast, which is actually helpful. But with other writing projects, you never know how long they're going to take. You don't know when interviews are going to happen. So my biggest challenge is like, how do you find structure so you don't always feel like there's something you should be doing when you just want to take a bike ride or something?
0: Mm-hmm. Yeah. So this is a big challenge people who work at home have, because your home is your workplace and you don't have that physical boundary that a lot of people have built in. And so for someone who works at home, I would say, hey, create one area of your house where that's where you're going to sit and you're going to work, right? Just like your kitchen is for eating and cooking, and the bed is for sleep, and then work is for at this room or this corner or this desk. And it helps you create that mental boundary in your head, because what you're talking about is creating a mental boundary for yourself, right? And so I think that's really important to create that mental boundary, even in your home, so that when you're not in your desk, you go, okay, I'm walking away. I'm going to take a break, right? Okay, I'm ready to go back to work. You go back to that workstation that you've created in your home.
3: Yeah, I do find that helpful. Part of the problem is that the more public area, if I work on the couch, the cats curl up on my legs, and that's that's nice. But yeah, sitting at a desk is better.
2: Maybe we can get the cats to come into an office once we clean out a room. So thank you, Mark.
4: Thanks, Mark.
2: Let's get one more question or comment from our audience.
6: Hello.
2: Please tell us your name and who brought you.
6: My name is Rupert Dela Cruz, and Micah Yason brought me here.
4: All right, Micah.
2: Micah is one of our awesome producers.
6: She is my partner.
2: Okay.
6: Yes.
2: So what's your question or comment?
6: Oh, my comment is, I learned it from one of her segments, is to take a hot girl walk.
2: Hot girl walk.
6: Yes, I do take those, and I do dress up for our hot girl walk.
4: For folks who missed that episode of In the Loop, or what was that?
2: It was In the Loop.
4: In the Loop. What is a hot girl walk?
6: Just taking a walk in the middle of the day, taking 10, 15 minutes. But I think the biggest thing that I learned from that was not taking your phone. I think it's very easy to pull out your phone and worry about what's going to happen, if the world's going to burn down if you don't look at it. But you got to do some other flowers. So I think that was the biggest thing I learned.
2: Okay, hot girl walk from Rupert and Micah. Thank you.
4: All right, thanks. Grace, okay, maybe you wouldn't call it a hot girl walk, but a phoneless walk, is that a good idea?
0: Yes, disconnecting is a great idea.
2: And it lets your brain reset a little for whether you're going to get into work again or get into life again.
0: Exactly.
2: Okay, any final thoughts on how you talk to folks in your practice about when they're juggling with these issues, mm-hmm. especially over the summer?
0: Yeah, I think work-life balance is not a goal. It's not a destination. It's an ongoing process. And so I want you not to be too hard on yourself and just really take time to think and reflect on your values and then making intentional choices. And it's an ongoing process every day.
4: Grace, I really thank you so much. One thing that has really stuck with me is this idea of people not knowing what to do with their free time. It's something that I have. You know, I have a young daughter. I have a job, as folks can tell. I promise I have a job. and it's like, if I do carve out that little bit of time for myself, then I honestly have this paralysis of like, well, what is the thing that I actually need the most right now? Like, do I need a literal nap? Do I need to exercise? Maybe I should watch TV. Like, how do I figure out what do I need in that moment?
0: Trial and error. But you know, like, so as a parent, it's really hard. So I always use this in therapy. If you're flying and the oxygen mask comes on, you have to put it on yourself first before you put it on your kiddo, right? And so that's life. You can't help somebody if you're not breathing yourself and you're not filled. You can't run on empty. So figuring out what that means. So try sleeping, try eating, try drinking water. Just do what you feel at that time feels best, and then you'll kind of figure it out.
4: Excellent. Mary, why don't we take a break and talk with Lisa Labas, because I know we're going to talk with Summer Van Benton in just a minute from the Obama Center, but we're having a little bit of a technical difficulty there with Summer.
2: So thank you to Grace Anim, Executive Director of Cornerstone at Counseling Center of Chicago. Appreciate your thoughts. I hope we can carry some of them through.
4: Yes.
2: But yeah, if it's okay, let's throw it to Mary Smith's favorite news anchor, Lisa Labas.
7: Oh, stop.
4: Okay. What's going on in the news?
7: What's going on, you ask? The grand opening of the Obama Presidential Center starting in 14 minutes. Guests spotted in the crowd growing for today's ceremony include Stephen Colbert, Dwayne Wade, George Lucas, Lori Lightfoot, J.B. Pritzker, Nancy Pelosi, many others. The event is scheduled to start at 11. It will be live streamed. And Chicagoans are honoring Juneteenth this weekend with lots of volunteer work and celebrations all across the city. Juneteenth commemorates the day in 1865 when news of emancipation reached enslaved people in Texas. Tonight, the Black Ensemble Theater in the Uptown neighborhood is hosting an event with an evening with performances from local artists. And then tomorrow, a festival in the West Pullman neighborhood includes food vendors, raffles, and housing resources. Other news today, U.S. health advisors are debating a new kind of flu vaccine. The new shot is made with the same mRNA technology that was key to ending the COVID pandemic. Moderna is seeking Food and Drug Administration approval for a shot called the mFluciva as an option for people who are 50 years old and older. The FDA advisory panel is meeting today to consider that.
8: WBEZ is supported by Lycée Français de Chicago, providing international education from 15 months through grade 12, with access to global universities and curricula in English and French. 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
7: We've got a partially sunny day today, some clouds right now, and the drizzle should be leaving, a high of 73 degrees, clear tonight, and comfortable, a low of 59, warmer tomorrow, high near 77. 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
2: It's Friends and Family Day on 91.5 WBEZ. You're listening to Say More. I'm Mary Dixon alongside Patrick and Fiona Smith.
4: Thank you all for listening. Thanks to everyone who's here in the audience with us. And yes, Fiona is now sitting on my lap, although I don't think, Fiona, do you want to say anything?
7: Whoop.
4: She doesn't want to.
2: No.
4: Okay. She doesn't want to say anything, and also I shouldn't have done that with the microphone. Okay, Mary, do you feel like all of your work-life balance problems are fixed now that we had the advice from Grace?
2: Absolutely not. although I do think it's further encouragement for us to create some better workspace for when Mark and I are working at home, and home space for when we're just being at home.
4: Yeah.
2: Again, I think journalists have a problem with that. I think our brains are geared toward just being on all the time, and I am learning at this late stage. I mean, you know, I'm 60 going on 61, to echo the kids who were here earlier. You know, like, I'm kind of figuring out that I do need to be better about, like, maybe finding some hobbies that aren't just following the news.
4: Yeah, that's good. That question I asked about defining yourself based on your job, like I think that's real. I think everyone has a tendency to do that. It makes sense. We spend a lot of our time working.
2: Yeah.
4: But for journalists, it's like, and again, I don't think we're unique in that way, but I think for journalists, you're like, this is who I am. Who am I if I'm not on top of the news, if I'm not breaking a story, if I'm not talking on the radio? And so that, I think, can be a hindrance for work-life balance. But I did like your question about, like, is this a hustle? Because I think the phrasing makes it so that you feel like it's only your responsibility. But there are folks, many people, who maybe you have to work multiple jobs to pay the bills. Or maybe you need the job you have, and that job is demanding a lot more of you than 40 hours a week. So, you know, work-life balance is great, but not always attainable for folks, and I feel like it maybe puts the onus on us instead of workplaces.
2: I think that's why I liked Grace Anim's suggestion that you understand that it's not always going to be 50-50, that there are seasons to it, that there are times where you're going to have to spend more time with your kids or more time at work, and that is just how it is.
4: Does this count as work-life balance, working while my daughter's sitting on my lap? Is that,
2: you know,
4: work-life balance?
2: This is bringing back such fond memories, because I used to do this with littles, and it was terrifying, and it was fun.
4: Yeah.
2: So, hey, it's 10:48. In about 12 minutes, the Obama Center grand opening is going to begin, and WBEZ's Summer Van Benton is on the line to give us a little preview. Hey, Summer, what's going on where you are?
9: Hey, everyone. It's crazy here at the Obama Presidential Center. People are still filing in, getting sat down, but we're seeing anyone from Tyler Perry to LL Cool J. You know, I saw Dilla here, the historian. It's such an interesting and warm scene. Feels like a family reunion.
2: Wow. And how big is the crowd at the Obama Center that you can tell?
9: Yeah, so there are hundreds here at the John Lewis Plaza. I haven't gotten eyes on Midway, but it's definitely packed in here. It's packed.
2: Okay, and so we know that there are some A-list musicians and performers who are going to be there, including Stevie Wonder, Bruce Springsteen, Eddie Vedder, the Pride of Evanston, Common, the Pride of Chicago, Jennifer Hudson, also the Pride of Chicago.
4: Oh, yeah.
2: So
4: yeah.
2: I understand there are also going to be several presidents. Is that right?
9: There will be. We're waiting on them to file in, so we haven't gotten eyes on them yet, but we're super excited. You know, matter of fact, I actually saw Jennifer Hudson warming up, and the warm-up sounded amazing, so I can't wait for things to kick off.
4: Do we know, Summer, who's opening, who the first performer will be?
9: I'm not sure yet. It's all a surprise, but there are more than 10 Grammy award-winning acts. So I'm curious to see how they file these performances in.
2: Okay. And are we expecting speeches from the Obamas?
9: We are. Not exactly sure when they will come in to play, but we're definitely expecting to hear some words from former President Barack Obama.
2: Okay, Summer Van Benton is a WBEZ reporter and at the Obama Center during the grand opening today. Thanks for being with us, Summer.
4: Yeah, thanks, Summer.
9: No, thank you.
2: So we just wanted to mention, today is the grand opening for the folks who snagged tickets. I think it's for the A-listers.
4: Oh, yeah.
2: We are the B-list, for sure.
4: No, we are going to be with the people tomorrow. They were doing this on principle. That's why we're going to be there tomorrow.
2: So tomorrow is Juneteenth. The Obama Center is going to be opening to the public tomorrow. Juneteenth is the commemoration of the end of slavery in the U.S. So tomorrow, Sasha Ann Simons and I are going to be hosting live special coverage starting at 9. Patrick is going to be the roving reporter, the special correspondent. So what's your plan for the day?
4: Yeah, I'm really excited. I will be on the grounds for more than 2 hours, for 3 hours there, wandering around looking for interesting people, you know, cute children, folks traveling from the Netherlands, something like that. Maybe talk to some locals, and, you know, connecting with you and Sasha throughout the 2 hours to let folks know what the feel is like on the ground. So I'm excited. You know, as you've said before, I gave up on reporting and editing to join the circus. This will be like me. It'll be both.
2: Remembering how to do it?
4: Yeah, it'll be both like, you know, the circus and a little bit of reporting. So I'm excited to be on the grounds, meeting people and chatting with you and Sasha while you guys are hosting the thing tomorrow.
2: We do have boots on the ground at the Obama Center now. And Lisa Labas says that California Governor Gavin Newsom is in Jackson Park right now. And Stephen Colbert was spotted as well. So that sounds like fun.
4: Yeah.
2: You know, but we will be there tomorrow. We're going to be across the street at the Vista Towers. So if folks want to stop by and wave hello, we'd be happy. Or if you see Patrick Smith out and about with the
4: come
2: producer,
4: talk with me.
2: That would be super fun. That's 9 to 11 tomorrow on WBEZ.
4: Yeah, I've got a cool WBEZ hat, both so people know who I'm with and so that my bald head doesn't burn tomorrow. So it's going to serve two important purposes tomorrow.
2: Oh, and Lisa says the Roots are on stage right now.
4: Okay.
2: So that sounds good.
4: All right.
2: That sounds okay. It's Say More on 91.5 WBEZ. It's Friends and Family Day. I think Fiona's warming up a little.
4: Yeah, Fiona, do you have anything to say?
2: You want to talk to the people?
4: Okay.
2: No, okay.
4: Fiona, thank you for sitting on my lap. She was. I have a sticker of a narwhal here. She likes that on my laptop.
2: Oh, the narwhal is good.
4: That's exciting. Yeah.
2: That's nice. Can my husband Mark come up and sit on Daddy's lap? Is that okay?
4: No.
2: So So this does remind me the balance of friends and family, and you have your work friends, and that's great. And you have your home friends, and they are the best. But when you are a journalist, when you work here, it can be so overwhelming. I feel like, Pat, you are very good at taking the time to go off and go camping with your kid, to hang out with your friends. I feel like you do have that kind of managed.
4: I don't feel like I have it managed. Like I just said, if I have free time, I don't know what to do with myself. But I am trying to spend as much fun time with Fiona as I can. And I do, not only do I appreciate all the people in the room here for coming to the show, but we also appreciate you because we know it can be hard to work with folks who work in media, whether that's, you know, ad or development or reporting. And I'm sure there have been times where, you know, people are not as available as you'd like them to be because of the work. So thank you all for coming to the show today, for supporting our friends and family who work here, and for participating in Say More today.
2: We literally could not do it without you. Why don't we ask everyone to please stand and remove your ball caps for our national anthem?

0: Well, that's Stevie Wonder, who will be performing today at the Obama Center grand opening. That was David Axelrod's ringtone when Senator Barack Obama was calling him during the 2008 campaign. That's a little bit of Chicago lore.
1: Yes, that is it for Say More today. Thanks to WBEZ Summer Van Benton, who we talked to from the Obama Presidential Center. Thanks to Grace on Eam with Cornerstone Counseling Center, and to all of our friends and family who joined us today.
0: So tomorrow, like we said, we're going to be in Jackson Park for live special coverage of the public opening of the Obama Presidential Center. That's going to be from 9 to 11 tomorrow morning. Happy Juneteenth. I'm Mary Dixon.
1: And I'm Patrick Smith. Here Now is up next.

0: Live from NPR News in Boston, I'm Josie Guarino. The Supreme Court is limiting the government's power to take guns away from drug users. The High Court ruled that a federal law banning marijuana users from owning firearms is unconstitutional, siding with a Texas man who argued the law violates the Second Amendment. Today's decision limits the government's power to strip gun rights from casual drug users and comes as another major development from the court following its 2020 landmark decision expanding gun rights. Ukraine hit a major Moscow oil refinery for the second time this week, grounding hundreds of flights at the capital's airports. Russian officials called the overnight strike one of Ukraine's biggest drone attacks since the war started 4 years ago when Russia invaded Ukraine. Ukraine's President Volodymyr Zelensky says the attack is part of efforts to force Russia's president to negotiate. Argentina's Lionel Messi has scored 16 goals in World Cup play. That's a record in the men's World Cup. This milestone came in Argentina's 3-0 win over Algeria in their opening match of the 2026 World Cup, where Messi netted a first-ever World Cup hat trick. Marta Vieira da Silva, who played for Brazil's women's team, has scored 17. She holds a record in overall World Cup play, which Messi may well break this summer. This is Here and Now.
1: 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Coming up, you'll hear from an immigrant father and his son who have very different feelings about the American flag. 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
5: 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Nearly half of Americans surveyed say they are planning no summer vacation. 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And NPR's Stephen Fowler is here to discuss

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2: A-list celebrities, athletes, among others. 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For starters, it's completely digital. 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The New York Knicks celebrated their first NBA championship in 53 years with a ticker tape parade through Manhattan today, drawing thousands of fans dressed in the team's blue and orange. Finals MVP Jalen Brunson and hoisted the trophy toward the crowd so they could touch it while teammates rode floats through the streets or got off to interact with fans. 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
3: 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The Knicks had a big day today, celebrating with a ticker tape parade in Lower Manhattan in New York City. We'll talk about the rare way this title run connected fans and why it's an increasingly rare thing to witness today. 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
8: It's here and now on day 8 of the World Cup. All 48 teams now have played the first matches, cluing us into who's playing well and who's not. Let's bring in reporter Steve Futterman for some week one analysis. He is just outside Los Angeles Stadium, where Switzerland play Bosnia and Herzegovina this afternoon. Hey, Steve, I hear the background. Where are you?
9: So I'm just outside. This is normally called SoFi Stadium, where the Rams and the Chargers play NFL football, but FIFA doesn't like any of that sponsorship. So for the World Cup, it's being called Los Angeles Stadium.
8: Okay. So let's note, every country is still alive in the Cup. It's what's called the group stage, round robin. But Portugal, Steve, they're among the favorites, but they underperformed. They drew a tie with Democratic Republic of Congo. And my goodness, DR Congo scored their first World Cup goal ever. Were you watching? Your thoughts?
9: Yeah, it was a remarkable match. The matches have just been quite good so far, but this was an especially good one. We've seen so many surprises already, and this certainly was one. Portugal ranked fifth in the world in the FIFA rankings with, of course, one of the world's great players, known even to non-soccer fans, Ronaldo, being tied by a 46th-ranked team, Congo. Now, Scott, the last few World Cups, we have seen many of these African nations that have always had the talent, but were never really able to put everything together and come up with a competitive team. And the gap between these supposed haves and have-nots is really decreasing, not just in football, soccer, but we've seen it over the years in other sports, basketball. The U.S. used to dominate. Now the Americans can have struggle. Mm-hmm. But it certainly was a great moment, except, of course, if you're a fan of Ronaldo and Portugal.
8: And there are many fans, Steve. This is the 7th World Cup, I gather, you are covering. You know, there's been some criticism. This is a bigger field, 48 countries now instead of 32, and some say it might be diluting the quality of play on the pitch. Your assessment, your broader assessment of week one?

0: Well, yeah, this is my fourth men's. I've covered three women's World Cups. Okay. But, you know, I have the same thoughts. 48, you're diluting the teams. You're allowing teams that would never qualify to come in. But so far, so good. We've seen these teams that we might not have seen otherwise. DR Congo, for example. Cape Verde, they tied Spain, which is one of the two co-favorites to win the World Cup. So these teams that might have not been here, so far they've really come through, I think, in a surprising way. The competition's been very good. I've been surprised how good it was. I thought the group stage would be sort of maybe boring with these big blowouts, but they have not had many blowouts, and it's been quite good.
1: Yeah, we do need Curaçao to perform going forward.
0: Yes, Steve. Yes.
1: Another first this year is the water breaks in the game. FIFA is mandating one per half in every game in all the host cities in Canada and Mexico and the United States. Surely slows the game down. What's the reaction been so far?
0: I don't think it's bothering people that much. You know, if you're watching on TV, it gives you a bathroom break. Many of us cynical reporters believe it's less about hydration and more about getting a commercial in there. But, you know, that's what FIFA claims. And it is very hot in many of these stadiums.
1: Sure.
0: And they do need a hydration break. Obviously, this is something that is going to slow a team down that has momentum. But for other teams that need a sort of a respite, it gives them a bit of a timeout. So depends what side of the match you are when the hydration break comes up.
1: All right. Very quickly, one team you think is going to go far?
0: I thought it was going to be Spain. Now I think it's going to be France.
1: Reporter Steve Futterman in Los Angeles. Steve, thanks as always.
0: Thanks, Scott. Great to be with you.
1: Let's hear it now.
2: 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Coming up, we'll talk about the New York Knicks. And coming up next, you'll hear about an experiment in just using a landline, ditching your cell phone. 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Pretty great looking day, a little on the breezy side. 70 degrees right now at Midway, winds out of the northwest at 13 miles per hour, wind gusts up to 20. Saw a little drizzle earlier tonight. Next chance for rain looks like Friday night. Tonight, clear skies, a low of 59, 77, and sunshine for most of Friday, and a 30% chance of rain on Friday night. Sunny on Saturday, and some rain on Sunday. Thanks for joining us. 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

0: I'm Nudia Hernandez. I'm the vocal of Hotline. 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
1: WBEZ News. Illinois' largest labor union is putting off endorsing candidates running for office this fall. WBEZ's Mawa Iqbal has more.
2: In a state with deep labor roots, the Illinois AFL-CIO has long served as a politically reliable ally for the Democratic Party. Its members serve as a broad voter base for Democratic candidates. But President Tim Drea says the union is deferring its support for any candidate this fall. In a statement, Drea says they're frustrated with the General Assembly's lack of progress on union priorities. That includes passing expanded unemployment benefits, fixing a pension system for state workers, and surveillance pricing protections. Drea says the union must back candidates who, quote, do not just talk about labor priorities, but deliver real wins for working people. Mawa Iqbal, WBEZ News.
1: Body camera footage made public this week shows the fatal shooting of Chicago police officer Ella French. The footage was released by COPA, the Civilian Office of Police Accountability, nearly 5 years after the shooting. French was killed during a routine traffic stop in Chicago's Englewood neighborhood in 2021. Her police partner, Carlos Yanez Jr., was seriously wounded in the shooting. Brothers Imonte and Eric Morgan were both arrested. Eric Morgan pleaded guilty to gun charges and was sentenced to 7 years in prison. Imonte Morgan was found guilty of murder and attempted murder and sentenced to life. Chicago actor Harry Lennox is in town this weekend, lending his booming voice to an orchestral performance. WBEZ's Courtney Kippers has more.
3: Lincoln Portrait is one of the most enduring pieces from American composer Aaron Copland. It features a narration of some of Abraham Lincoln's most famous words. Lennox will perform the piece with the Chicago Symphony Orchestra.
4: No one did more as a president to embody the principles of what this country can be than Abraham Lincoln. So I'm honored to have been asked in this 250th year of our founding to take a part in something that brings light to what he did.
3: Other Chicago narrators have included poet Carl Sandburg and then Senator Barack Obama. Courtney Kippers, WBEZ News.
1: Breezy with sun and clouds today, a high of 73. Right now it's 72. 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
6: 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I'm Juana Summers in Washington.
7: And I'm Elsa Chang in Culver City, California. There are very few occasions when all the living former presidents appear together. And usually when that happens, it means that someone has died. But today, they gathered for the dedication of the Obama Presidential Center in Chicago. It was a star-studded event that harkened back to a more optimistic era in American politics. NPR senior political correspondent Tamara Keith joins us now from the center grounds. Hi, Tam.
8: Hi, Elsa.
7: So wait, what is it like there right now?
8: It has been an event, a place to see and be seen. Four former presidents and first ladies, by my count, at least four potential presidential candidates for 2028, Oscar winners, Grammy winners, Oprah. I was sitting next to my colleague Don Gagne, who covered both the Clinton and Bush presidential library openings. And a few minutes into the first musical performance from The Roots, he turned to me and said, "This is nothing like the others." And this was really more like a concert or a star-studded awards show than a stuffy presidential event, which makes sense. This was very on brand with the Obamas, who brought that cool factor to the White House.
7: Oh my God, it sounds like so much fun to be out there. So you mentioned former presidents, but what about the current president?
8: Yeah, he was not invited, though based on how many times President Trump mentioned Obama in his press conference at the G7 yesterday, Obama does live rent-free in his head. Trump wasn't mentioned.

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1: You're listening to WBEZ. We're Chicago's NPR News station. Good to have you along today. I'm Nava Lara. Coming up on WBEZ, you're going to hear about the YOLO Caucus. That's a trio of Republicans in the Senate that are on their way out of Congress. They previously drew the scorn of the president and now each are seen as newly liberated to complicate his agenda. And at 4:30 on Marketplace, the newly appointed Federal Reserve Chairman Kevin Warsh wants to change how lenders react to interest rates.
2: They don't react to the data. They react to how they think the Fed is going to react to the data. And Kevin would like to replace that with they should react to the data.
1: An explanation about the new era of Fed forward guidance. That and the numbers coming up at 4:30 on WBEZ.
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1: It's a beautiful day with comfortable temperatures for us today. No really hot days over the next seven, with highs mostly in the 70s. Let's take a look at traffic. We have a trouble spot on the tollways along I-88 eastbound, your stop and go passing Route 59 in Naperville. That's because of cleanup from a multi-vehicle crash. Two left lanes are still blocked. We've got delays on I-80-94. A lot of traffic on both sides. A number of people will seem to be getting away for the Juneteenth holiday tomorrow. I-94 backed up in Michigan City on both sides. On the Edens, you're slow coming in from Toohey to the junction on the Eisenhower inbound. It's almost an hour and a half from the Jane Adams to the Jane Byrne. Mannheim heading out is 52 minutes back on the Eisenhower. Typical delays on DuSable Lakeshore Drive. 74 degrees now in Logan Square. This is WBEZ.
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0: This is All Things Considered from NPR News. I'm Elsa Chang.
5: And I'm Juana Summers. Authorities in Mississippi are investigating a law enforcement shooting this past weekend that left a one-year-old toddler dead and an adult seriously injured. The shooting took place in the parking lot of a Walmart in Senatobia in northern Mississippi. That's about 40 minutes south of Memphis. Elise Gregg of Mississippi Public Broadcasting and the Gulf States Newsroom has been following the story and joins us now. Hi there.
6: Hi there.
5: So, Elise, we know that a one-year-old was fatally shot. Are there any more specific details you can tell us about what happened there?
6: Yeah, so authorities haven't released many details, but here's what we know so far. On Sunday, one-year-old Cohen Wiley was shot and killed by police in Senatobia, and the Mississippi Bureau of Investigation said that police and county deputy sheriffs were responding to a shoplifting call at Walmart when they encountered two adults and the child in the parking lot. MBI said those two adults got into a car with Wiley, and their statement claims that the driver drove towards officers. One of the police officers then fired on the car, hitting and ultimately killing Wiley. One of the adults in the car, a family friend, was critically wounded.
5: And I understand that there is now a criminal investigation underway. What can you tell us about that?
6: Yeah, so I spoke with the state public safety commissioner, Sean Tindall, who indicated that the officer involved in the shooting has been placed on administrative leave.
7: At this point, we're still gathering evidence from Walmart and body cams and dash cam footage, if they're available, as well as getting statements from the officers that are involved with the situation.
6: And they'll hand that evidence off to the attorney general, but Tindall says they're not planning on making any of that public until their investigation is concluded, which he says could take up to 6 to 9 months.
5: And what's been the response from the community there?
6: As you can imagine, people are really upset. On Tuesday night, family and community gathered outside the Walmart, and police ended up using tear gas on the crowd in the parking lot. Tindall said Highway Patrol Special Operations were present, and that tear gas was deployed after someone threw a water bottle at an officer.
5: Now, we know that videotape has often played a role in these types of situations. Is that a factor here?
6: Yes, so there are calls to release footage from the investigation sooner because the account from MBI doesn't line up with what Wiley's mother, who was in the car, says happened. Here's Memphis civil rights attorney Van Turner, who is representing the family, along with civil rights attorney Ben Crump.
8: The mother has put out a statement that they were actually backing up. And when they hit this car in reverse, that's when the officer started shooting, not when they were even going forward. And at the time, she was holding the baby up and attempting to get out the car to surrender.
6: There's also been a clip circulating online that doesn't quite match the official account either. It's fairly brief, but it shows officers surrounding the car from the side and behind. Part of the car is obscured in the clip, though, so it's hard to get the full picture.
9: Mm-hmm.
6: And attorney Van Turner says they're hoping to get details from the investigation a lot sooner than Public Safety Commissioner Tindall's estimated time frame.
8: We would just hope that the video is released, that there is no cover-up, that the facts come out, and that we have justice for this one-year-old child whose life was just cut short.
9: And Elise, this family, what is next for them?
6: So Turner said at this point the family is preparing to bury Wiley and just sorting through funeral arrangements. He and Tindall said that the family have been contacted by MBI as part of the investigation, but Turner said they'll speak with investigators following Wiley's burial.
9: Elise Gregg with Mississippi Public Broadcasting and the Gulf States Newsroom. Thank you.
6: You're welcome.

0: There's a trio of Senate Republicans who are in the YOLO phase of their careers. YOLO, as in you only live once. And now they're using their remaining leverage as anything but lame ducks, fueling questions about how they might upend the Trump agenda. NPR congressional correspondent Claudia Grisales has more.
1: Texas Senator John Cornyn heard the boos in the earliest days of the Tea Party movement. They continued with MAGA crowds during his final Senate campaign. That's the crowd at the annual gathering of the Conservative Political Action Conference in Texas earlier this year. The conservative lost his re-election primary bid last month after President Trump endorsed the state's attorney general, MAGA loyalist Ken Paxton. Now Cornyn's on a mission to have the last word on behalf of the establishment wing he represents.
2: Jury's still out on whether the populist MAGA movement will survive a midterm election.
1: Although he rejects the label, political observers see Cornyn as the newest YOLO Republican. He joins Tom Tillis and Bill Cassidy, who were also swept up in a MAGA-fueled exodus. Tillis announced last year he would not seek re-election after Trump threatened to have him primaried. The North Carolina Republican has been more outspoken against the administration ever since.
3: A lot of members probably underestimate just how much any one member can have a tremendous amount of leverage if they want to exert it.
1: With roughly 6 months left in office, the trio could complicate Trump's agenda in several areas. Nominations are one. Tillis held up Trump's pick for Federal Reserve Chair until the Justice Department dropped a probe into former chair Jerome Powell. He is now voicing concerns about Trump's Attorney General nominee Todd Blanche, as are Cassidy and Cornyn. They want assurances that the Jan 6 attackers won't be rewarded by Trump's so-called anti-weaponization fund. Here's Tillis.
3: By the time the confirmation vote occurs, that payout pot for punks needs to be put away.
1: This trio is also questioning a preliminary Trump deal to end the Iran war and could have a bigger say if it eventually comes before Congress. Other Republicans who have drawn Trump's ire have tried to change dynamics inside the party before. They've mostly failed. But Cassidy says they can succeed where others have not. He points to a new bipartisan plan to address the housing crisis that could soon be headed to Trump's desk.
4: So some of this will continue after I leave. It's not just what I've accomplished, but the intellectual groundwork I've put out there for what I think to be rational policy that works for the future of our country.
1: But some critics accuse the trio of doing too little too late. Former Arizona Senator Jeff Flake disagrees.
5: Part of the reason they're in the position they're in is they were putting up some of those guardrails before, but now there's every motivation to do that. You know, they know what the country needs, and in many cases, it's not what the president wants.
1: Flake has been in their shoes. In 2017, he announced he'd retire after his own tussles with Trump. He argues the trio's work is part of a larger fight to return the party back to its traditional roots. He warns Republicans could be on track for a shellacking in the midterms.
5: Nothing focuses the mind like a big election loss.
1: As Trump faces struggling poll numbers, some voters are blaming Republicans for economic woes like higher gas prices. And MAGA will need more donor help to keep Republican seats in places like Texas. Cornyn says his primary loss marked his liberation day, meaning he can focus on what he loves and end his days as a prolific fundraiser for Republicans.
2: I can focus on the Senate and not worry about the things that I like least.
1: Cornyn says there's plenty of warning signs that Republicans' majority in Congress is in jeopardy. And like Flake, he argues that will force a reckoning for MAGA.
2: So the poll numbers that I'm seeing are not very encouraging. And I don't see things changing a lot between now and November.
1: It's a big bet for establishment Republicans who will let voters have the last say on where their party heads next. Claudia Grisales, NPR News, The Capitol.
6: You're listening to WBEZ. It is 4:29. Coming up next, it's Marketplace, and NASDAQ and the S&P 500 ending higher today. We're going to get the numbers next. And retail sales saw a big uptick in May, and it wasn't just due to high gas prices. We're going to look at why consumers keep on spending. That's coming up next on Marketplace.
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6: Let's take a look at traffic. We're on the Stevenson up on near about 35 minutes to Cicero. It's about an hour coming in. Dan Ryan is 42 minutes heading out, about a half an hour coming in. Inbound on the Eisenhower, it's 42 minutes from Mannheim. Take an hour 20 to get back to the Jane Addams on the Eisenhower. Eden's inbound's 45 minutes, not too bad heading outbound. And some delays on I-88 because of a three-vehicle accident that's getting cleaned up.
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6: Lovely afternoon for us. 65 degrees in Evanston. It's 74 in Forest Park. 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
10: In Los Angeles, I'm Kai Rizdahl. It is Thursday today. This one is the 18th of June. Good, as it always is, to have you along, everybody. You know, sometimes there's just a lot of economic loose ends out there waiting to be tied up. So that is what we're going to do to get going today. And we're going to do it with Robin Brooks. He's a senior fellow at the Brookings Institution. Welcome back to the program, Robin. Good to have you on.
11: Hey, Kai. Thanks for having me.
10: So let's see. There is an agreement to begin negotiations in pursuit of a deal in the Middle East. And thus, I want to start today with you and...
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0: 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I'm the vocal of Hotline. 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
1: Priced, I think we need to be in a range of $80 to $90 a barrel until ship traffic fully resumes, until oil tankers start moving. So I think markets are getting a little bit ahead of themselves on their optimism.
2: Tell me why risk premium here is important. Why, in effect, if I heard correctly what you just said, oil needs to be a little bit higher.
1: Yeah, so obviously, as you know, the Strait of Hormuz is a critical artery for global oil markets. Before all this started, 20 million barrels of oil per day and product moved through the Strait. We are a long way from that number. Before all this began, there were about 100 ships every day that went through the Strait of Hormuz, about 50 west to east and about 50 east to west. Ship traffic, unlike all the previous ceasefire agreements that we've seen in recent weeks, ship traffic is picking up, but we're still in the tens of ships, not hundreds.
2: Yeah. You know, I read you on Substack from time to time and I follow you on the socials, and you have been through this whole crisis sanguine that oil prices were not going to go completely haywire. And I guess I wonder why that was. Because everybody in the world was like, oh my God, $200 a barrel, you know?
1: Well, thanks so much for being a subscriber of my Substack. You're probably the single most important subscriber ever. So thank you.
2: You're too kind.
1: So there's something important here, which is I worked a lot on Russia and Ukraine back in 2022. And at the time, we had a lot of scare forecasts. Oil at the time, according to one investment bank, was going to go to $400 a barrel. And so I spent a lot of time digging into how these forecasts are made, and it just didn't add up. And it's the same this time around. You had scare forecasts of $150 or $200 a barrel. If you run the numbers, which I did back in March, the max number you get is 125, and that's basically where we topped out. And this is basically huge validation of the economic academic research that we have on how oil markets work, and it kind of invalidates the scare stories that you hear. So my bottom line is steer away from the extremist forecasts. They are usually tail risks.
2: The phrase you're looking for here, gang, is price elasticity of demand. I've got 30 seconds for this next answer, Robin, which is not fair to you, but a very quick characterization, if you could, of the new era at the Federal Reserve under Chairman Warsh. 30 seconds.
1: So my best guess is that we will have a Fed on hold. We will have much less forward guidance and a smaller balance sheet. Simpler, cleaner, more efficient.
2: Better
1: and more volatile, maybe better. We'll see.
2: Okay. All right. We'll take that. Robin Brooks at the Brookings Institution. Thanks, Robin. Good to talk to you.
1: Thank you.
2: Wall Street on this Thursday, you know, as often happens on the day after a press conference for the Fed and the sell-off that follows, traders looked around today and decided maybe things weren't so bad after all. We will have the details when we do the numbers.

This being Thursday, we got our regular report on new claims for unemployment benefits this morning. It was maybe not good, but definitely not bad. 226,000 people filed first-time claims last week. That's basically even with what everybody had been guessing. Big picture, as you know, the national unemployment rate sits at a historically comfortable 4.3%. Businesses do continue to add jobs. But the way the job market feels totally depends on a couple of things. Number one, with a capital one, whether you've got a job. And number two, what part of the country you happen to be in.

0: Marketplace's Kaylee Wells is on the labor market mood desk for us today.
1: The numbers can look good while the job market feels bad. That's Laura Ulrich's big takeaway.
2: Two things can be true at once.
1: She's director of economic research at Indeed.
2: Job gains have been picking up, and it's a really tough time to be a job seeker.
1: Ulrich calls the job market paralyzed because, yeah, unemployment's low, but so is hiring, which, bummer if you're trying to get hired.
2: There were a couple of times this year where the hires rate was as low as it was in April 2020. So think about that. Like, who was hiring in April 2020?
1: But the market feels all right if you've got a job right now, because chances are good you're not going to lose it.
3: Perhaps the one lesson is, if you're in a job and you even like it a little, maybe stay put for now.
1: Michael Goldberg teaches in the School of Management at Case Western Reserve University, and he says his job-seeking students are victims of a really uncertain job market.
3: Perhaps the most uncertain I've seen in my career.
1: Another reason the market feels worse than the numbers suggest, they don't tell the whole story, says Michelle Evermore with the National Employment Law Project.
4: Initial claims doesn't measure how many people are unemployed. It measures how many people are unemployed and are able to get an unemployment benefit.
1: So if you, say, quit to care for an aging parent or didn't bother to sign up for unemployment benefits because it was too difficult or too low to seem worth it, you're not counted in the report today. But some regions are painting a rosier picture. Take Ohio, where I live. The unemployment rate here is 14% lower than the national average. Baiju Shah leads the Greater Cleveland Partnership, which is the regional chamber of commerce.
5: We talk to employers every single day, and everyone has that same challenge of, I can't find enough people.
1: Because people have been leaving the Midwest for decades, and now there's a bunch of new economic growth here, the job market's just a bit less frozen. Shaw says Ohio companies are sending recruiters to other states
5: that they feel are rich in talent, but have maybe a more challenging cost of living.
1: And workers are buying what they're selling. Ohio's Department of Development reported that more people moved to Ohio last year than any time in the past 25 years. In Cleveland, Ohio, I'm Kaylee Wells for Marketplace.

0: Monetary policy, Milton Friedman once very famously said, operates with a long and variable lag. Chairman Warsh said a version of the same thing yesterday in his press conference, even as the central bank held interest rates steady. The other thing that happened at that presser was what didn't happen, actually. Warsh giving no hints, no forward guidance about whether an interest rate hike might be coming. But as happens sometimes, and as might happen more now that there looks to be less communication coming from the Fed, markets have made up their minds. Traders think there is going to be at least one quarter point interest rate increase by the end of the year. Marketplace's Kristen Schwab made some calls today about that.
1: At the Fed press conference yesterday, Kevin Warsh forced us to read between the lines a bit.
2: Persistently high prices are a burden for the American people. But the recent past need not be prologue. I am pleased to report that members of the FOMC are unambiguous and unanimous. This committee will deliver price stability.
1: The markets took that to mean a rate hike is coming. But Randy Krosner thinks markets got it wrong. And he has a pretty good understanding of how the new Fed chair thinks.
3: I mean, I know Kevin well.
1: The two worked at the Fed together a couple decades ago.
3: The markets interpreted that, well, he's going to be a real hawk, but I don't think that was exactly appropriate.
1: Traditionally, markets react to what the Fed says.
3: Kevin would like to replace that with they should react to the data.
1: Data on inflation and the job market. The question is, and just stick with me here for a second, if the Fed encourages markets to interpret the data, will the markets really just interpret the data? Or will they instead make guesses about how the Fed is quietly interpreting the data? Alan Blinder, a former vice chairman at the Fed, says the distinction matters.
4: The argument for a more talkative Fed is not that we want to see these people on TV because they're such wonderful personalities.
1: If you can't tell, Blinder is a pro-Fed transparency guy.
4: It's that conditions market expectations so that hopefully the markets don't run off in crazy directions.
1: Crazy directions can result in pretty painful market corrections. Blinder thinks we'll see one rate hike in the coming months. So does Carola Binder, an economist at UT Austin. But she says the markets could price in more.
5: So we would expect other rates to rise if the Fed starts raising rates, especially if markets expect like a series of rate hikes instead of a one-time rate hike.
1: And a series of rate hikes would have the biggest effect on longer-term loans, like the 30-year fixed mortgage. I'm Kristen Schwab for Marketplace.

0: Coming up.
1: She said, well, how much is it going to cost? I said, well, a quick calculation, about $10,000.
0: Do not even tell me what the complicated calculation is. Come on. First, though, let's do the numbers. Dow Industrial is up 72 points today. That's 10%, 51,564. The NASDAQ added 496 points, 1.9%, 26,517. The S&P 500 gained 80 points, 1.1%, 7,500 on the nose. Markets are closed tomorrow for the Juneteenth holiday. So for the week, the 4 days gone by, if you will, the Dow increased 0.7%. The NASDAQ climbed 2.4%. S&P 500 picked up 0.9%. Gamers have been waiting for more than 13 years for the sixth installment in the Grand Theft Auto series. They can start pre-ordering it next week, according to That's the Game's developers. Take-Two Interactive rang up 4.9%. 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
0: This is Marketplace. I'm Kai Rizdahl. It happens, I don't know, millions, probably actually billions of times a day all over the planet. Somebody pulls out their phone or the device of their choice to find out where they are and how to get where they want to go. And it happens all those billions of times without people giving it a second thought. There is a new book out about the technology behind us knowing where we are and behind so much else in this global economy and what its future might hold. It's called Little Blue Dot, How GPS Shaped the Modern World. Catherine Dunn wrote it. Catherine, welcome to the program. Thanks for coming on.
6: Thank you so much for having me.
0: Tell me, would you, how you came to write this book. You used to be an energy reporter, is that right?
6: Yeah. So I used to track oil flows kind of around the world. I used to work for a Wall Street Journal and the Dow Jones, and then I was working for S&P Global. And I was just sitting at my desk one day, and a colleague sent me a story about a weird incident in the Black Sea. And this was quite soon after Russia invaded Crimea. Mm. And all these ships were turning up at this Russian port, Novorossiysk, which is very close to Crimea. And they were looking out the window. They could see where they were at port, but on their ship tracking, you know, sort of like a Google Maps that you or I will use, they seemed to be at Russian airports, like on the tarmac.
0: Hmm.
6: And of course, ships can't fly. So this was very weird. It was just this mystery that I got obsessed with. I just got hooked, basically.
0: Fair enough. And it makes for a good book, I will tell you. It's a great history of GPS. But also, and the story you just told demonstrates this, this is a story of the strengths and the weaknesses of this system, right? And we're seeing that play out in virtually every sphere. It is fundamentally an infrastructure story.
6: Yeah, it's an infrastructure story, and it's a little tricky to make an infrastructure story sort of sexy and exciting. But once you realize how deep it is in all of our infrastructure, you start to see both how transformative it was and also really how risky it is that we're now starting to see such a high level of interference.
0: Right. And you know, we'll get to the risk part of it at the end of the interview, but am I overstating things to say, you know, globalization came out for a whole lot of reasons, but GPS now, certainly in modern globalization and the modern economy, it's kind of a critical factor.
6: Yeah, I would say it is a critical factor. And you have to look at the way it really converged with a lot of other things that were happening around the same time when it was bursting onto the mainstream sort of consumer infrastructure world through the 90s and through the 2000s. We're entering the era of the smartphone. But one of the ways it was really transformative that people often don't know about, and it's pretty trippy, is the way it underpins time. Mm-hmm. And the way digital time has to be really in sync in order to make all these systems stitch together, in order to make them agree with each other on what time it is. And, you know, our electricity grids, our mobile base stations, our stoplights, anything digital, actually.
0: Huh. I didn't realize the stoplights thing. So let's get back to the risks involved with GPS now. And as you said at the beginning of this conversation, the mysterious ships on the airport tarmacs, there is spoofing and there is obviously some manipulation of GPS signals now. Talk about where we are with those risks and how intertwined it is with the global economy and with virtually everything we do.
6: Yeah, so it's definitely, we've seen them rising. Anywhere that there is conflict or there is the threat of conflict, weird stuff has been happening with GPS. You know, we've got Russia, Ukraine, and we obviously have Israel, Gaza, that whole region. And then you get to Iran, you've had all of this in the Strait of Hormuz, which if you've seen a map lately, you've realized is very, very small and a lot can go wrong. So we're at the point now where there's sort of this wall, at least through the Middle East and sort of Eastern Europe, Eastern Mediterranean, where there's just so much interference that if you're flying from the US or Europe to the Middle East and Asia, you're going to go through it. I think a lot of people in that world, they really do believe it is a bit of a disaster waiting to happen. For aviation, it's important to say that there are lots of backup systems.
0: Yeah, lots of backups. Aviation is very safe, we should say that.
6: Yeah, exactly. But it's not something you want to be failing at this scale.
0: So let me bring it down to the human scale and the little blue dot of your title. We all stare now at our phones when we're mapping or what have you, and there is that little blue dot on the phone that tells us where we are to within, I don't know, 6 feet, 10 feet, 20 yards, whatever it is. This system has kind of changed the way we interact with the world. Is that too much?
6: Mm-hmm.
0: What do you think?
6: It's definitely changed the way I interact with the world. People have been asking me, oh, did writing this book change your relationship with GPS? Do you use a map now? And I'm like, no, I walk around like an absolute lemming. You know, it hasn't changed anything because I'm so dependent. And for me, it's been transformative. I don't know anybody.
0: Transformative in a good way or a bad way?
6: It's hard. I mean, it's hard to say, right? It's an amazing, elegant system. And we're not going to throw out GPS and stop using it. That's not going to happen. I think we've just forgotten that it's one system and it can fail like any other.
0: It's a book called Little Blue Dot by Catherine Dunn. Catherine, thanks a lot for your time. I appreciate it.
6: Thank you so much for having me.

0: Here's a story about the summer travel season, discretionary spending, high gas prices, and the joy of hitting the open road all rolled into one. For those whose preferred mode of transportation is the RV, this is a tale of two industries. Sales of new RVs, down nearly 17%. Used sales, up 6% year on year. But if you've got one of those really big RVs that you're looking to unload, motor coaches, I think they're called, you could be waiting a while to sell it. Corey Young reports.
1: A refurbished 1988 vintage motor coach Lindsay and Blake Walters bought used in 2024 has served its purpose.
2: This is a full-size jacuzzi tub, which is so funny that you would see that in a little RV, but we love it.
1: The couple and their two boys lived the RV life while building a home in Fairhope, Alabama. The plan was to save on rent, then resell the rig to someone else who might want to do the same.
3: Well, that's just the stage with the...
1: In January, the Walters scrubbed their RV inside and out, then listed it online with social media videos. 5 months later...
4: There's been a lot of interest, requests for those videos, questions about those videos, but no follow-ups.
1: Well, the Walters RV is older than most. The time it's taking to sell is in line with Class A motor coaches built before 2016. Class A's are the big bus-like RVs. Those 10 years and older make up roughly 40% of the used Class A motorhomes on the site RV Trader, the leading online marketplace for new and used RVs. And they're expensive, with some selling for more than $500,000. RV Trader's Juliana Baena says in today's economy, buyers are watching their leisure dollars.
5: They are ready to buy. They want to buy, but they just can't make the math work.
1: Or the cash. That's where financing comes in. But Baena says many banks don't want to finance RVs older than 10 years.
5: That wall is kind of coming into play and the biggest obstacle that a lot of shoppers are seeing right now.
1: And then there's the price at the pump. Many Class A motor coaches can hold 100 gallons or more. Current fuel prices haven't caught up with the sales data, but they're factored into those leisure dollars. Michael Papa knows about that. He and his wife own a 2015 40-foot rig they bought used during the pandemic.
6: We have a Honda CRV we'll pull behind. And, you know, as if the terrain is not real mountainous, we get about 7 miles to the gallon. That doesn't sound great, does it?
1: It does not. Papa recently told his wife high diesel prices mean fuel for the couple's upcoming cross-country trip from Alabama to the Pacific Northwest is far more expensive than planned.
6: She said, well, how much is it going to cost? I said, well, a quick calculation, about $10,000.
1: The economy isn't the only roadblock. Some buyers are wary of the unofficial 10-year rule. That's the age limit at which some campgrounds won't allow RVs, as vintage RV owner Blake Walters learned.
4: So I figured I'd buy an old RV that was more affordable that I could work on easily. And then we ran into the old RVs don't fit in all RV parks.
1: Walters is now paying $50 a month to store the RV. With no bites, he's willing to make a deal to get it off the lot. With so many older RVs on the market, Baena, with RV Trader, advises offering potential buyers a mechanical inspection report, budgeting for the long haul, patience, and...
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1: This final note on the way out today, in which it seems an $85.7 billion initial public offering just ain't enough for SpaceX. Bloomberg reported this morning that the rocket slash artificial intelligence slash social network slash satellite internet company is going to float a new bond issuance looking for another $20 billion. SpaceX says its debt has gotten investment grade ratings from the three big ratings agencies. The company's latest financials say SpaceX lost almost $5 billion last year on just shy of $19 billion in revenue. Ticker SPCX off 4% on the day. Our daily production team includes Andy Corbin, Maria Hollenhorst, Sarah Leeson, Sean McHenry, and Sophia Terenzio. Will Story is the supervising senior producer. And I'm Kai Rizdahl. We will see you tomorrow, everybody.

0: 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We're Chicago's NPR news station. Beautiful day today for us with comfortable temperatures. 74 right now in River Forest. We have 74 degrees in Humboldt Park, 74 in Flossmoor and Markham. Coming up on WBEZ, a big day of celebration in Chicago as former President Barack Obama helped dedicate his presidential center today, and he voiced optimism about the desire of Americans for unity.
1: Deep in our gut, we want to find a way to turn towards each other again, not further away.
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0: Let's take a look at traffic. Pretty typical delays with heavy traffic on the Eisenhower inbound from Mannheim to Harlem and outbound from Ashland back to Harlem. Dusable Lakeshore Drive, you're solid northbound from I-55 to Randolph. And stop and go from Grand to Chicago. Stop on delays in the drive from North to Grand, Randolph to Soldier Field, and Hyde Park Boulevard to Hayes. Both sides of the Kennedy seeing delays from the airport to the Jane Byrne.
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0: Start your day tomorrow with Morning Edition. We'll look at the legacy of former President Barack Obama as his presidential center opens to the public. 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
5: 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I'm Juana Summers.
6: And I'm Elsa Chang. To mark the 250th anniversary of the United States, NPR is reporting stories that illustrate American life, liberty, and the pursuit of happiness for our series called America in Pursuit. The history of Motown Records is one of those quintessentially American stories. And as NPR's Don Gagne reports, it has a special significance in the Motor City of Detroit.
7: It seems like every Detroiter has a Motown origin story.
8: We had the 45 of Jackson 5, I Want You Back, and then on the other 45 was Rockin' Robin.
7: That's Jamon Jordan, the official historian for the city of Detroit. He says Motown created a sense of pride and an identity so ingrained into the fabric of the city that you can't untangle the two.
8: Motown has become for Detroit what whole industries have become for other cities. Like when we think of Milwaukee, of course, we think of beer, Pittsburgh and steel, or Houston and oil, you know. But Detroit, it's not just Detroit and music. It's Detroit and Motown.
9: I need love. My mama told me you better shop around.
7: Motown Records, founded in 1959 in a modest house on West Grand Boulevard by a 29-year-old Barry Gordy. The label quickly became so big that it gave the city itself a new nickname. The Motor City was now Motown. Barry Gordy had actually worked on a Ford assembly line. He would write songs in his head to break up the monotony of a shift with the machinery of the plant, keeping time. And he brought some of that mindset into his recording studio. Songwriters at one job, engineers another, and so on. Suzanne Smith is the author of the book Dancing in the Street, Motown and the Cultural Politics of Detroit.
10: The Funk Brothers, the Motown studio band, I mean, they literally would play different, you know, licks or, you know, certain bars of music, and they would break them down, and there would be certain pieces of songs that they would just insert in different records. The way in which you'd put a bolt on an axle of a car, you know, in a couple of the songs, they would shake car chains in the studio to create a percussion sound.
7: There were also historical factors that helped make Motown possible. In the early 20th century, Detroit saw tremendous migration of African Americans from the South. That led to growing neighborhoods like Black Bottom and vibrant entertainment districts like Paradise Valley. Local clubs like the Flame Show Bar showcased talented jazz and swing musicians. Jordan says all that paved the way for Motown's success, even as those neighborhoods would later be lost to federal urban renewal projects.
8: I can't take you to Paradise Valley because it was destroyed when they built the I-375 and I-75 freeway. I can't take you to the Flame Show Bar. It was destroyed when they expanded the Detroit Medical Center. I can't take you to Black Bottom. It was destroyed through urban renewal. I can't take you to those places, but I can take you to Motown. I can take you to the Motown Museum where I could play some Motown records for you.
7: Marion Hayden is a renowned jazz musician who is from Detroit and still lives here. She got to know some of Motown's early session musicians and says you can hear the jazz roots in classic Motown recordings.
11: Now, these musicians had that special thing that jazz musicians do, which is to be able to improvise and provide something that is perfect for the moment. And that's what Motown captured.
7: One example, Motown musicians took a riff from a jazz standard called Canadian Sunset and turned it into the introductory bass line of Mary Wells' My Guy. Hayden demonstrates for us on her bass in her living room.
11: So then you get

0: And if you're a working musician in Detroit today at any level, Hayden says you better know your Motown catalog.
1: If you're at a party and someone says play Dancing in the Street, they don't expect you to go look in your folder and find a piece of music.
2: Everybody knows it.
1: You should know that.
0: That universality is emblematic of what Berry Gordy wanted. Songs that would appeal to a broad audience, black and white Americans alike. But let me tell you what else was going on in Detroit back then. Racial tensions boiled over in the summer of 1967. 5 days of unrest left more than 40 people dead, mostly at the hands of law enforcement. In other parts of the country, Motown artists were still playing segregated venues. It was a stark reminder that there were limits to music's power to unify, author Suzanne Smith.
3: White people like listening to this music. They like that it made them feel good, but they sure as heck didn't want to, like, have black people move next door.
0: Berry Gordy himself was involved in the civil rights movement, releasing recordings of Martin Luther King's I Have a Dream speech. But worried about alienating white listeners, he pressed his artists to avoid politics and social issues in their music. That didn't last. That anti-Vietnam War anthem by Edwin Starr topped the charts. By the early 70s, other Motown acts like Stevie Wonder and The Temptations were weighing in on the events of the era. Segregation, determination, demonstration, integration, aggravation, humiliation. Despite Gordy's initial misgivings, such songs expanded Motown's impact far beyond that Detroit house where it all got started. In fact, Motown's reach was on full display in 1990 when Nelson Mandela visited Detroit. It was just months after his release from prison in South Africa. He'd been held for 27 years for challenging the country's apartheid regime.
4: When we were in prison, we appreciated and avidly listened to the sound of Detroit, Motown.
0: He spoke from center field at a packed Tiger Stadium, quoting Marvin Gaye.
4: Brother, brother, there's far too many of you dying.
0: I was there that night. The energy in that stadium as Mandela spoke those lyrics defies description. That moment captured everything that Motown is, a hometown institution and a global powerhouse, an apolitical music label that fostered political rallying cries. Today, it is still the soundtrack of the city in clubs, at family reunions, in local parks, echoing between innings at a Tigers game, and of course, blasting from car windows in the summertime. Don Gagne, NPR News, in Motown.
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7: This is WBEZ. It is 529. I'm Malva Lara. Coming up in our news update, former President Barack Obama spoke today about democracy and hope for the future. 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They're trying to send a message to Democrats. We'll hear that story. And after the news, we'll hear about the new go-to ingredient for local chefs.
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7: Let's take a look at traffic. A little extra traffic ahead of the Juneteenth holiday tomorrow as people trying to get out of town. Traffic slow on the Stevenson. Your stop and go from Harlem to Pulaski. Up on Stevenson's heavy from the Ryan back to Kedzie. And another slow stretch from LaGrange to Cass. Meanwhile, an accident causing delays on the southbound Tri-State Tollway near Bradley Road. Otherwise, very heavy in both directions of the Kennedy from the airport to downtown. You're slow on DuSable Lakeshore Drive from Fullerton all the way to 18th. northbound delays from Roosevelt back to the Oak Street curve. 65 degrees now in Buena Park. We have 74 degrees in Glen Ellen and 74 degrees in Oak Park. On our way to low tonight near 57 with clear skies. It's 5:30. 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
2: Live from NPR News in Culver City, California, I'm Dwayne Brown. U.S. Defense Secretary Pete Hegseth attacked America's NATO allies today while speaking in Brussels, announcing a six-month Pentagon review of U.S. forces in Europe. Hegseth blasted European allies for not providing access to bases for U.S. forces to launch attacks on Iran after the U.S. and Israel decided to go it alone, saying they didn't need NATO.
9: This review will think outside the box. Our national defense strategy states clearly that we're going to incentivize and enable our allies to step up and do their part. So we're going to keep a close eye on allies who are not doing that.
2: Hegseth announced accused Europe of prioritizing gender equity and climate change over defense. That review could impact NATO's collective security guarantee, but U.S. nuclear weapons will remain in Europe. NATO Secretary General says Europe has significantly stepped up its own defense spending. A Democratic Socialist has won the party's primary election to become Washington, D.C.'s next mayor, setting the stage for a likely confrontation with President Trump. From member station WAMU, Alex Coma reports.
10: The Associated Press called the mayoral race for D.C. Councilmember Janice Lewis George Thursday. She's laid out a progressive agenda for the nation's capital city, pledging major investments in social programs. When President Trump was asked before the election about the possibility of Lewis George winning, he said, quote, maybe we'll take back Washington and run it on a federal basis. For her part, Lewis George is promising resistance to the administration's interference.
11: It is the people of D.C. who elect the mayor of D.C.
10: She's heavily favored to win the November general election in the Deep Blue City. For NPR News, I'm Alex Coma in Washington, D.C.
2: Stocks were mixed on Wall Street, recovering some of yesterday's losses. 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
7: 71 degrees at 5:33. I'm Alba Lara with WBEZ News. Former President Barack Obama says Chicago is where he became the man he is today. And that's why he chose the city to be the location of the Obama Presidential Center. The center was dedicated today in a star-studded ceremony featuring everyone from former presidents to Grammy Award-winning artists. President Obama says the center reminds him of when he was 23 years old, first arriving in the city.
12: And it was here, in this city, a city of broad shoulders.
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1: Expanded unemployment benefits, fixing a pension system for state workers, and surveillance pricing protections. Drea says the union must back candidates who, quote, do not just talk about labor priorities, but deliver real wins for working people. Mala Iqbal, WBEZ News.
2: Late Night Jazz is coming back to Chicago's Green Mill Club. The famed Uptown Lounge is restoring its pre-COVID hours, staying open until 4 a.m. Fridays and 5 a.m. Saturdays. Block Club reports the move comes as the club welcomes new ownership to longtime employees of the venue. The previous owner ran the club for 40 years. The Green Mill is said to be the country's longest-running jazz club, dating back to 1907. The new late-night schedule gets underway this weekend. Checking sports, White Sox have lost three of their last four, heading into tonight's game against the Yankees in the Bronx at 6. Cubs have the day off. The Wolves skate against Toronto in a must-win game 4 tonight in the Calder Cup Finals. The Wolves trail Toronto 3-0. Clear skies tonight with a low of 57. 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
4: This is All Things Considered from NPR News. I'm Juana Summers in Washington.
5: And I'm Elsa Chang in Culver City, California. There are very few occasions when all the living former presidents appear together. But today, they gathered for the dedication of the Obama Presidential Center in Chicago. It was a star-studded event that harkened back to a more optimistic era in American politics. NPR senior political correspondent Tamara Keith joins us now from the center grounds. Hi, Tam.
6: Hi, Elsa.
5: So, wait, what is it like there right now?
6: It has been an event, a place to see and be seen. Four former presidents and first ladies, by my count, at least four potential presidential candidates for 2028, Oscar winners, Grammy winners, Oprah. I was sitting next to my colleague Don Gagne, who covered both the Clinton and Bush presidential library openings. And a few minutes into the first musical performance from The Roots, he turned to me and said, "This is nothing like the others." And this was really more like a concert or a star-studded awards show than a stuffy presidential event, which makes sense. This was very on brand with the Obamas, who brought that cool factor to the White House.
5: Oh my God, it sounds like so much fun to be out there. So you mentioned former presidents, but what about the current president?
6: Yeah, he was not invited, though based on how many times President Trump mentioned Obama in his press conference at the G7 yesterday, Obama does live rent-free in his head. Trump wasn't mentioned by name here, but former First Lady Michelle Obama's speech was full of contrasts. A pointed mention of the Nobel Peace Prize her husband won, and an America where equality and diversity are valued.
7: Failing to see the humanity in all people puts us all on a slippery slope, a dangerous precedent that flies in the very face of our faith and of the founding promise of this democracy, that all of us are created equal.
6: She said she hoped that this center will be a respite from the exhaustion of this moment. The whole event is like an alternate reality where the last 10 years never happened.
5: Hmm. You know, Tam, I keep hearing this place referred to as a center, not as like a presidential library. Can you explain why is that?
6: Yeah, it has the look and feel of an official presidential library, and there's even a Chicago Public Library branch on the grounds. But one thing is missing: the papers of the president. For a number of reasons, the Obama Foundation ended up not making this center part of the federal presidential library system that's run by the National Archives. The papers are available digitally, but they're not stored here. They're in

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1: A tropical plant from Southeast Asia has taken root in Chicago. Pandan is the new go-to ingredient for local chefs. It adds a vibrant green color and a floral taste to things like cocktails, coffees, and cookies. WBEZ's Claire Lane went to Crumbs and Creams in Chicago's Albany Park to try some. She was joined by Filipino bakers Katrina and Marlo Recaron to talk about the trend.
3: So tell me a little bit about pandan. What does it taste like? What's the profile?
4: So it's actually a plant. It tastes just like a little bit of a vanilla into it, a floral taste into it too as well.
3: And it's kind of labor intensive, right? You have to extract the flavor from
4: if
3: the leaves.
4: I do have the plant here and it grows wild. I would have to boil it down to get the extract out of it.
3: Nothing like a pot of pandan.
4: Yeah.
3: So for you guys here, how does Crumbs and Creams incorporate the pandan into what you're making, your craft?
4: So the pandan flavor was actually, I didn't want to create that flavor at first because I find it very difficult to capture that flavor. And he actually encouraged me to push forward and do the flavor.
3: And at the end of the day, Marlo, do you go home and you're just craving pandan?
5: Yes, actually. So when she did made it for the first time, I ended up falling in love with it. I'm like, that's really good. I'm glad that she listened to me, you know, because it's rare that she does. But when I push for a flavor, I push for it because I know it's going to be a hit.
4: The more he tells me what flavors he wants to add next, that's when I experiment, because I actually don't have a background in baking. Everything is learned. And
3: so having an expert taster is actually very important.
4: Trial and error, and friends had to taste it. They had to say yes, get approved by our friends and family before it gets released. So, yeah.
3: And so we're going to try some of your cookies. Describe what these are, what the flavors are. I've got a beautiful plate. I've got purple. I've got green, red.
5: So we decided to call this bite size called Sylvie's. It's Sylvana Babies because we have the original one and we have this bite size.
4: So these are actually cashew meringue cookies sandwiched together between French buttercream and coated with cookie crumbs. And we have an array of flavors. But right here we have the buko pandan in the middle, the purple ube, lychee and mango, which is our summer flavor right now, our Nutella, cookies and cream, and of course the classic. We can't forget that.
3: Should I try the buko?
5: Yes.
3: Okay. Ooh. It's subtle. Well, I'm getting a lot of the cashew cream too, and coconut is coming through a lot.
5: Yep.
3: Really refreshing, actually. And I understand that these are the cookies that helped launch this bakery that sort of put you guys on the map.
4: Yes.
3: Tell me a little bit about the significance of that, or why do you think these caught on?
4: Actually, I would give it to Marlo for that. I was just making this like for holidays, just for the family, because it's so tedious. I honestly don't have time to make it every month or every week, and he just decided to post it one day, and
5: I was quite surprised when I posted it on social media. I never knew that people would actually remember it. So when I told her, hey, guess what, we got 3 orders, and she's like, what? Excuse me, 3 orders? I was like, yeah, 3 orders of Sylvana's. So and then after that, it just became word of mouth. Everyone just started sending us messages that they want to order more. That's how it all started.
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1: Checking traffic, biggest delays are on 8094 in Northwest Indiana, westbound from Central to the Ford and eastbound from the Ford over to Calumet. People heading out of town for the Juneteenth holiday. On the Edens are 40 minutes from Lake Cook to the Junction. Inbound Kennedy is slow from Cumberland to North Avenue. Eisenhower, you're 52 minutes in and 55 minutes out.
2: 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This Juneteenth is historic in Chicago as the Obama Presidential Center finally opens to the public.
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1: 65 degrees at the lake, 71 at O'Hare. It's 5:50.
0: This is All Things Considered from NPR News. I'm Elsa Chang.
7: And I'm Juana Summers. In almost any museum, the exhibits are roped off and the signs say, do not touch. A history museum in Philadelphia, the city known as the birthplace of America, is going the other direction. Visitors can touch Ben Franklin's frilled collar, feel the upward pointed nose of Alexander Hamilton. The tours are aimed at people who are blind or have low vision, but they're an experience for sighted people too. NPR's Janaki Mehta went along.
8: Just down the street from the Liberty Bell, on the second floor of the National Constitution Center, about a dozen visitors are standing in front of a gallery crowded with men who appear to be in meaningful conversation.
9: These are life-size bronze statues. They also have been made accurate to historic depictions.
8: That's Grace Engel, one of the museum educators who's going to lead this group through a room full of statues of the 42 signers and dissenters of the U.S. Constitution.
9: They feel like real people, except they might let you touch them a little more than your average individual might.
8: Before the tour begins, the educators describe themselves to the group.
10: I'm about 5'3". I'll stand next to James Madison so we can gauge that height difference.
8: These physical descriptions are common courtesy when meeting people who are blind for the first time, like most of the people on this tour.
11: Each statue feels personalized. So Ben Franklin's fingers feel different than the statue that I was feeling before.
8: 33-year-old Tim Kelly has never been on a museum tour where he could actually touch the artifacts in the way he experiences much of the world, and he is all over it.
11: I could also feel the wrinkles on his face because he was 81 years old at the time of the convention. And
8: while the Americans with Disabilities Act helped people get physical access to museums, that isn't always the case for what's inside them. That's what these tours are trying to change, especially as America reflects on its 250 years of existence.
12: You know, I live in Philadelphia. We have some of the most premier museums around. But I didn't enjoy going to them.
8: That's Denise Brown. She says as a blind person, she never found museums to be inviting.
12: They weren't giving me what I needed, and I couldn't find the reason why I should go.
8: Brown points out that most people experience vision loss or other disabilities at some point in their life, so this kind of access can benefit everyone. She works with Philly Touch Tours, a group that designs these experiences in Philadelphia and beyond. Brown trained sighted museum staff here at the National Constitution Center, and one part of that was having them wear goggles that simulate different kinds of blindness.
12: So that they can get an idea of what some of us are possibly seeing or not seeing. As in, I have retinitis pigmentosa, which when I had vision, a pinhole of vision, and they would look through that and see that.
8: Her team also trained museum staff to physically lead people, like with specific verbal cues that help keep them safe.
10: I can actually guide your hand there if that's okay.
8: At times, staff take visitors' hands and trace them along the statues as they describe what can be seen and felt, all while making sure the history lesson isn't lost in the tour.
9: And his name is Elbridge Gerry. He redraws the district almost in a salamander shape, and so then a cartoonist deems it gerrymandering.
8: Trish Maunder is one of the founders of Philly Touch Tours and says one of its mantras is the phrase, seeing may be believing.
13: But when you touch, you know, because you carry it with you, like you remember. So
8: even though she's sighted, she says she'll never forget when many years ago she got to touch the Liberty Bell. She still remembers the raw, undulating feel of the metal and the thickness of it.
13: I remember it in my body because your body holds on to those sort of muscle memory.
8: Maunder wants more museums to bring in programming like this and says it can start small, like by bringing artifacts tucked into dusty basements back to life, or by creating replicas that can be safely touched. As this touch tour comes to a close, the visitors and museum staff stand in a circle and take a moment to reflect on their experience, including Kosi Asabre, who's done this once before.
14: It didn't feel like, I guess you guys are invited. It felt like the way we learned was thought about. For once, I felt like I was not like an afterthought.
8: But Asabre says being here as the country celebrates 250 years, it's complicated. She says the Constitution was a brilliant document, but it didn't include people like her.
14: Women were left out. Black people were left out. Disabled people were left out. So a lot of the work they are doing here is almost like a way of the people that weren't included, the work is now being done to bring them in.
8: So she says maybe one day the phrase, we the people, can truly include everyone. Janaki Mehta, NPR News, Philadelphia.
2: Okay, Juana, what do you think is the most beautiful word in the English language?
15: Hard question, but I think I'm going to go with euphoria. What do you think?
2: Ooh, I like that. I think I would say onomatopoeia. Well, recently, over 1,000 poets and poetry enthusiasts weighed in on this very question, and the word that they have crowned the most beautiful word in the English language is...
16: diaphanous. It's an adjective that describes something very delicate to the point of being almost transparent.
2: Diaphanous. That was Esteban Tuma, a linguist and cultural expert at Babbel. The language learning platform created a short list of 20 beautiful sounding words. And then they asked the Poetry Society of America's 1,500 members to vote for the most beautiful from that list.
15: Diaphanous got the highest percentage of votes, followed by ethereal, then mellifluous.
2: Now, behind this survey is a whole area of study called phonesthetics, basically looking at the key ingredients for ear-pleasing words.
16: How the words flow, are they easy to pronounce? We looked at vowel quality. Open vowels are usually more associated with pleasant-sounding words. We take diaphanous. Quite literally, your mouth is a little bit more open and air is kind of flowing directly out.
15: Okay, so poets like the way diaphanous sounds, but how often are they using the word?
2: Well, we asked Matt Brogan that very question. He's the executive director of the Poetry Society of America, and he had just finished browsing the poetry databases.
17: The actual answer is not very often. And I think this speaks to something about poets. I think they're very attuned to the kinds of things we're talking about, but they're also a little bit wary of things that feel conventionally beautiful, in the same way an artist might be a little wary of like making a painting of a sunset or boats in a harbor.
15: Survey participants also had the opportunity to nominate their own words.
2: Now, just because a word sounds beautiful doesn't necessarily mean that it means something beautiful.
17: Diphtheria is a really lovely sounding word. It's probably not something you want to get.
15: Brogan says one of his big takeaways from the survey is that native English speakers tend to look to other languages to find beauty.
17: I do think that there is a bit of sound envy for native English speakers for the Romance languages, like French or Italian or Spanish, that feel to us that they are just flowing along in a way that maybe we don't necessarily think about English doing in a natural kind of way.
2: Well, Juana, in the interest of using more beautiful words in conversation, I just want to say I so appreciate the sound of your mellifluous voice.
15: Aw, thanks.
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1: This is WBEZ. Coming up next in our news update, we'll hear about construction on a pedestrian plaza named for a late trans activist in Chicago's Andersonville neighborhood. Let's take a look at traffic delays on DuSable Lakeshore Drive on either side, northbound from Soldier Field to Chicago. Southbound near delays down to Roosevelt and past 47th to Hayes.
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20: The people themselves who have built AI, if you like, through their knowledge and work, they deserve the benefits of that.
21: Senator Bernie Sanders wants the public to have a direct stake in the largest AI firms. We speak with him about his proposal.
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21: I'm Juana Summers.
22: And I'm Elsa Chang. This hour to Mississippi, where a one-year-old boy was killed after a police officer fired at a vehicle.
23: We would just hope that the video is released, that there is no cover-up, that the facts come out, and that we have justice for this one-year-old child whose life was just cut short.
21: Also, how some departing U.S. senators are using their leverage in their final days on Capitol Hill.
22: And soccer fans have been flocking to Kansas City for the World Cup,
21: but so is a tropical seabird.
24: I just came to visit the brown booby here, heard it was here, got really excited. Like, this is a once-in-a-lifetime opportunity to see this bird.
22: First, this news.
25: Live from NPR News in Washington, I'm Janine Herbst. U.S. Central Command has lifted a maritime blockade on Iranian ports. NPR's Quill Lawrence reports it's a concession that was made in the ceasefire agreement between the United States and Iran.
26: CENTCOM announced on social media that U.S. forces have lifted the ban on ships entering and exiting Iranian ports and coastal areas in accordance with the president's direction, and that American forces are no longer interdicting vessels off Iran's coast. Iran, for its part, has committed to letting oil tankers move safely through the Strait of Hormuz, where 20% of the world's oil transits. Also moving through will be Iranian oil exports, now free of sanctions under the deal. CENTCOM says the U.S. Navy remains in the area to make sure that the terms of the ceasefire are obeyed. The two countries have started counting the 60-day deadline for outstanding issues to be resolved, including the disposition of Iran's nuclear program. Quill Lawrence, NPR News.
25: Many celebrities and four living presidents were on hand in Chicago today at the dedication of the Obama Presidential Center. NPR's Tamara Keith has more from Chicago.
27: The dedication felt more like the Grammys than the opening of a museum, with musical performances and the kind of positive vibes that long ago propelled Obama into office. In his speech, the former president talked about American values and echoed one of his famous lines.
28: And they are not Republican or Democratic values. They're American values we can all share, regardless of party. Values every president here today, as different as we are, has tried our best to uphold.
27: He said the exhibits in the museum aren't meant to evoke nostalgia, but to remind people of what's possible. Tamara Keith, NPR News, Chicago.
25: The remnants of Tropical Storm Arthur continue to move inland, with heavy rainfall expected in parts of the south and the southeast. Though the storm didn't hit as much of Louisiana as originally forecast, some southern parishes still saw storms, flooding, and tornadoes. Mel Bridges with member station WWNO has more.
29: The storm deposited a large amount of rain on southern Louisiana. Some areas saw 6 to 9 inches of rainfall. Areas south of New Orleans were hit the hardest, including Terrebonne Parish an hour southwest. Parish Homeland Security and Emergency Preparedness Director Earl Use says the rain overwhelmed the flood control system.
0: Our pumping system, which was running at the time, just can't handle that large of a rainfall at one time. But as the rain stopped, the pumping systems were able to catch up.
29: Flooding was reported in several parishes. Videos shared on social media show alligators swimming down flooded streets. The National Weather Service says three tornadoes touched down in the New Orleans area as well. For NPR News, I'm Mel Bridges in New Orleans.
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1: It's 73 degrees at 6:04. Good evening. I'm Melba Lara with WBEZ News. Chicagoans called in over 20,000 times last week with weather-related complaints to the city's 311 hotline. While it looked like the city might get another round of severe weather yesterday, Chicago got a break. WBEZ's data reporter Cam Rodriguez has more.
3: The city was largely spared from the severe weather forecast by the National Weather Service to hit Chicago Wednesday. Even still, Chicagoans put in more than 2,400 calls to 311 Wednesday about storm-related damage, based on a WBEZ analysis of city data. The most calls came from the 13th Ward, which was one of the hardest-hit parts of the city during last week's storms. And while the vast majority of last week's calls from the 13th Ward were to report downed trees, Wednesday's calls were focused on less serious requests to clean up tree debris. By mid-afternoon Thursday, about 70% of Wednesday's storm-related requests remained open. Cam Rodriguez, WBEZ News.
1: Chicago's Andersonville neighborhood is getting a dedicated pedestrian plaza named for a transgender activist who died in 2022. WBEZ's Alex Degman reports.
4: Friends, family, and colleagues say Elise Mallory took up space with warmth and joy. Iggy Ladin is executive director of the Chicago Therapy Collective. They worked with Mallory. They say Mallory didn't always feel safe as a Black trans woman, but Ladin hopes the plaza will come to feel like home.
5: We really have some work to do to make sure that our Black trans siblings know that this street is their street and this neighborhood is their neighborhood. That work is not over.
4: Catalpa Avenue was closed between Clark and Ashland to create Elise Mallory Plaza. It'll host the Andersonville Farmers Market and offer permanent seating. Construction is expected to finish by the end of this year. Alex Degman, WBEZ News.
1: Checking sports, White Sox and the Yankees get underway shortly. The Cubs are off tonight. The Chicago Wolves must win tonight to force a Game 5 in the Calder Cup Finals against Toronto. Toronto leads 3-0. Clear skies tonight, then plenty of sunshine tomorrow, a low tonight of 56. 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
7: This is All Things Considered from NPR News. I'm Elsa Chang in Culver City, California.
9: And I'm Juana Summers in Washington. A handful of people are getting mind-blowingly rich from investments in AI. Senator Bernie Sanders wants to spread that money around. His new legislation would create what he is calling an AI sovereign wealth fund. Top AI companies would be subject to a one-time 50% tax on their stock, filling that fund with, by Sanders' estimate, nearly $7 trillion. And the American people would have a direct stake in the companies, the idea being that the public could have a say in proposed projects and policies at AI companies. Bernie Sanders, independent senator from Vermont, joins us now. Welcome to the program, Senator.
10: Thanks very much for having me.
9: Thanks for being here. Okay, I just want to start by asking you, what types of scenarios do you foresee that led you to write this legislation?
10: It is clear to me that AI is going to be the most transformational technology in the history of humanity. It will dwarf what the Industrial Revolution did. It's going to move very, very quickly. It will impact our economy and perhaps lead to the loss of tens of millions of jobs over the next decade. Mm-hmm. It's going to have a huge impact in devastating privacy rights. There'll be people who know everything about you, your healthcare records, your banking records, et cetera, et cetera. It is going to have a deleterious impact on the mental health of our kids. Mm-hmm. Our kids are going to get hooked on to companionship with AI bots. It's going to impact our democracy. Right now, you're already seeing deep fakes of people who are saying, who look like somebody that we know, but are saying something that is totally fictitious.
9: Yeah.
10: And by the way, there's the existential threat that as AI becomes smarter than humans, it can lead, become independent and lead to catastrophic impacts.
2: Yeah, that's a long list there. Now, your office has calculated that a 50% tax on the top AI company stock means, at today's rates, a fund could send a $1,000 check to every American each year. Now, $1,000 is not anything to sneeze at, but if AI does permanently change our economy, how much would that help?
10: Well, the more important point is that the public would have 50% representation mm-hmm. on every major AI company. That's the more important point, actually. And that means that when Mr. Musk and Mr. Bezos and these billionaires who now control the industry want to do something that will be harmful to the American people, the 50% of the people representing the public will say, sorry, you can't do that. And we have got to work to make sure that AI and robotics work for all of us, not just to enrich people mm-hmm. who are already incredibly wealthy and powerful.
2: That kind of proposal sounds like something that might be a pretty hard sell for some of the leaders of the leading AI companies. What have you heard from them?
10: Well, I'm not talking to the leaders of the AI companies. We're talking to the American people. And here is a very important aspect of this whole discussion, and that is the foundations of AI is based on human knowledge and human labor. Mm-hmm. This discussion that we're having will become part of AI. Every book that somebody has written, every work in mathematics, every poet becomes part of AI. Mm-hmm. And the people themselves who have built AI, if you like, through their knowledge and work, they deserve the benefits of that. And the American people understand this. So it's not what the billionaire CEOs want. It's what the American people want.
2: I do want to ask you about one of those CEOs, because according to the Associated Press, you did meet with the CEO of OpenAI, Sam Altman, for about an hour in private at your Senate office earlier this month. Did you talk to him about this idea, and what did he think of it?
10: He was not enthusiastic about this idea, to tell you the truth. Mm. But not surprisingly, nor are any of the major CEO executives. They have enormous wealth now, they have enormous power, and they want more. And the idea that the American people will be able to say no to some of their harmful projects is not something they are sympathetic to.
2: Now, President Trump has talked about how he wants to start a sovereign wealth fund for the U.S. like ones in Saudi Arabia, China, and Norway. Is President Trump a potential ally for you on this legislation?
10: I doubt it very much. I mean, Trump is actually a good politician. I mean, he's a terrible president, but he's a good politician. He knows where people are at. Mm. And I think what he's seeing is what a lot of people are seeing. The American people are angry. They're tired of getting ripped off. They don't want to see all this wealth go to a handful of billionaires. And Trump is saying, hey, maybe we can get some of that.
2: Have you spoken to the president about this issue?
10: No, I have not. Mm.
2: Senator, we began our conversation by talking about a number of the ills and anxieties and concerns that you and others have about AI. I want to ask you this. Do you ever wish that AI had never been created?
10: I am very worried about it. I think AI has real benefits in terms of healthcare and other areas. It's a very, very powerful tool. But I do worry very, very much. Mm-hmm. If we can lower the work week and increase people's salaries, if we can improve people's health, if we can figure out a way to use AI to address the crisis of climate change, that's positive stuff. But that's what we've got to do. We got to make sure that AI works for everybody and the common good, not just to make the richest people in the world even richer and more powerful.
2: Senator Bernie Sanders, independent from Vermont, thanks so much for your time.
10: Thank you very much. Take care.
8: 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NPR Legal Affairs correspondent Nina Totenberg reports.
11: The Trump administration prosecuted Texas resident Ali Hamani under the Federal Gun Control Act, which makes it a crime punishable by up to 15 years in prison, for an individual to use illegal drugs and have a gun. It's the same law used to prosecute President Biden's son Hunter 2 years ago. But the ruling is sufficiently narrow that it may well not apply to those, like Biden, who use more dangerous drugs. Writing for the court, Justice Neil Gorsuch took pains to note that the decision is limited in part because marijuana use has become so widely accepted and is legal in some 40 states. Indeed, as Gorsuch observed, the federal government itself has reclassified many marijuana products from a Schedule I high potential for abuse category down to a Level 3 drug. Therefore, said Gorsuch, the only thing before us is the government's, quote, ambitious theory that it could automatically strip Mr. Hamani of his Second Amendment right to own a gun because he uses marijuana a few times a week. The court's answer was basically, no, federal government, you can't do that. The decision was unanimous, though several justices filed concurring opinions. So, was this a big win for gun rights advocates? Stephen Stambolia is a lawyer for the Gun Owners of America.
12: It's a good question. So I think it's a pretty significant win when we have basically the entire court saying that a federal statute can't go as far as it tried to go.
11: Southern Methodist University law professor Eric Rubin.
13: I think a lot of the outcome in this case was based on this view that most Americans may hold, which is that weed is the new booze.
11: The narrowness of today's ruling is a reflection of the many divisions among the justices on the subject of guns. In 2022, the court's conservative majority declared that in order to be constitutional, laws regulating guns must be analogous to laws at the time of the founding in the 1700s. Since then, however, lower court judges and the Supreme Court itself have struggled with how to apply such an apparently rigid rule. Nina Totenberg, NPR News, Washington.

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1: You're listening to WBEZ. Thanks for joining us tonight. I'm Malva Lara. Pretty fair skies for us right now. We're heading for a low near 57. We'll see clear skies tonight with Jupiter, Venus, and a crescent moon. Sunny tomorrow with a high near 77. Coming up on WBEZ, it's becoming more common for social media stars and influencers to partner with politicians and their campaigns.
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1: Let's take a look at traffic where the Edens is slow inbound from Peterson to the junction. On the Kennedy, delays continue inbound from Sayre to Damon. Outbound traffic on the Kennedy is heavy from downtown to Ohio and Fullerton to the junction. Eisenhower, you're backed up inbound from Mannheim to Des Plaines and outbound from Kedzie to Austin. Dusable Lakeshore Drive remains busy northbound from Randolph, from I-55 to Randolph and from Grand to Chicago. Southbound, you're slow from Hyde Park to Hayes. Elsewhere, a multi-vehicle crash has four lanes blocked on eastbound I-90. At the Devon Toll Plaza, traffic squeezing by on the left shoulder.
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0: This is All Things Considered from NPR News. I'm Elsa Chang.
6: And I'm Juana Summers. Authorities in Mississippi are investigating a law enforcement shooting this past weekend that left a one-year-old toddler dead and an adult seriously injured. The shooting took place in the parking lot of a Walmart in Senatobia in northern Mississippi. That's about 40 minutes south of Memphis. Elise Gregg of Mississippi Public Broadcasting and the Gulf States Newsroom has been following the story and joins us now.
7: Hi there.
6: So, Elise, we know that a one-year-old was fatally shot. Are there any more specific details you can tell us about what happened there?
7: Yeah, so authorities haven't released many details, but here's what we know so far. On Sunday, one-year-old Cohen Wiley was shot and killed by police in Senatobia, and the Mississippi Bureau of Investigation said that police and county deputy sheriffs were responding to a shoplifting call at Walmart when they encountered two adults and the child in the parking lot. MBI said those two adults got into a car with Wiley, and their statement claims that the driver drove towards officers. One of the police officers then fired on the car, hitting and ultimately killing Wiley. One of the adults in the car, a family friend, was critically wounded.
6: And I understand that there is now a criminal investigation underway. What can you tell us about that?
7: Yeah, so I spoke with the state public safety commissioner, Sean Tindall, who indicated that the officer involved in the shooting has been placed on administrative leave.
8: At this point, we're still gathering evidence from Walmart and body cams and dash cam footage, if they're available, as well as getting statements from the officers that are involved with the situation.
7: And they'll hand that evidence off to the attorney general, but Tindall says they're not planning on making any of that public until their investigation is concluded, which he says could take up to 6 to 9 months.
6: And what's been the response from the community there?
7: As you can imagine, people are really upset. On Tuesday night, family and community gathered outside the Walmart, and police ended up using tear gas on the crowd in the parking lot. Tindall said Highway Patrol Special Operations were present, and that tear gas was deployed after someone threw a water bottle at an officer.
6: Now, we know that videotape has often played a role in these types of situations. Is that a factor here?
7: Yes, so there are calls to release footage from the investigation sooner because the account from MBI doesn't line up with what Wiley's mother, who was in the car, says happened. Here's Memphis civil rights attorney Van Turner, who is representing the family, along with civil rights attorney Ben Crump.
9: The mothers put out a statement that they were actually backing up. And when they hit this car in reverse, that's when the officers started shooting, not when they were even going forward. And at the time, she was holding the baby up and attempting to get out of the car to surrender.
7: There's also been a clip circulating online that doesn't quite match the official account either. It's fairly brief, but it shows officers surrounding the car from the side and behind. Part of the car is obscured in the clip, though, so it's hard to get the full picture.
10: Mm-hmm.
7: And attorney Van Turner says they're hoping to get details from the investigation a lot sooner than Public Safety Commissioner Tindall's estimated time frame.
9: We would just hope that the video is released, that there is no cover-up, that the facts come out, and that we have justice for this one-year-old child whose life was just cut short.
10: And Elise, this family, what is next for them?
7: So Turner said at this point the family is preparing to bury Wiley and just sorting through funeral arrangements. He and Tindall said that the family have been contacted by MBI as part of the investigation, but Turner said they'll speak with investigators following Wiley's burial.
10: Elise Gregg with Mississippi Public Broadcasting and the Gulf States Newsroom. Thank you.
7: You're welcome.

0: There's a trio of Senate Republicans who are in the YOLO phase of their careers. YOLO, as in you only live once. And now they're using their remaining leverage as anything but lame ducks, fueling questions about how they might upend the Trump agenda. NPR congressional correspondent Claudia Grisales has more.
1: Texas Senator John Cornyn heard the boos in the earliest days of the Tea Party movement. They continued with MAGA crowds during his final Senate campaign. That's the crowd at the annual gathering of the Conservative Political Action Conference in Texas earlier this year. The conservative lost his re-election primary bid last month after President Trump endorsed the state's attorney general, MAGA loyalist Ken Paxton. Now Cornyn's on a mission to have the last word on behalf of the establishment wing he represents.
2: Jury's still out on whether the populist MAGA movement will survive a midterm election.
1: Although he rejects the label, political observers see Cornyn as the newest YOLO Republican. He joins Tom Tillis and Bill Cassidy, who were also swept up in a MAGA-fueled exodus. Tillis announced last year he would not seek re-election after Trump threatened to have him primaried. The North Carolina Republican has been more outspoken against the administration ever since.
3: A lot of members probably underestimate just how much any one member can have tremendous amount of leverage if they want to exert it.
1: With roughly 6 months left in office, the trio could complicate Trump's agenda in several areas. Nominations are one. Tillis held up Trump's pick for Federal Reserve Chair until the Justice Department dropped a probe into former chair Jerome Powell. He is now voicing concerns about Trump's Attorney General nominee Todd Blanche, as are Cassidy and Cornyn. They want assurances that the Jan 6 attackers won't be rewarded by Trump's so-called anti-weaponization fund. Here's Tillis.
3: By the time the confirmation vote occurs, that payout pot for punks needs to be put away.
1: This trio is also questioning a preliminary Trump deal to end the Iran war and could have a bigger say if it eventually comes before Congress. Other Republicans who have drawn Trump's ire have tried to change dynamics inside the party before. They've mostly failed. But Cassidy says they can succeed where others have not. He points to a new bipartisan plan to address the housing crisis that could soon be headed to Trump's desk.
4: So some of this will continue after I leave. It's not just what I've accomplished, but the intellectual groundwork I've put out there for what I think to be rational policy that works for the future of our country.
1: But some critics accuse the trio of doing too little too late. Former Arizona Senator Jeff Flake disagrees.
5: Part of the reason they're in the position they're in is they were putting up some of those guardrails before, but now there's every motivation to do that. You know, they know what the country needs, and in many cases, it's not what the president wants.
1: Flake has been in their shoes. In 2017, he announced he'd retire after his own tussles with Trump. He argues the trio's work is part of a larger fight to return the party back to its traditional roots. He warns Republicans could be on track for a shellacking in the midterms.
5: Nothing focuses the mind like a big election loss.
1: As Trump faces struggling poll numbers, some voters are blaming Republicans for economic woes like higher gas prices. And MAGA will need more donor help to keep Republican seats in places like Texas. Cornyn says his primary loss marked his liberation day, meaning he can focus on what he loves and end his days as a prolific fundraiser for Republicans.
2: I can focus on the Senate and not worry about the things that I like least.
1: Cornyn says there's plenty of warning signs that Republicans' majority in Congress is in jeopardy. And like Flake, he argues that will force a reckoning for MAGA.
2: So the poll numbers that I'm seeing are not very encouraging. And I don't see things changing a lot between now and November.
1: It's a big bet for establishment Republicans who will let voters have the last say on where their party heads next. Claudia Grisales, NPR News, the Capitol.
6: 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Good evening, I'm Melba Lara. Coming up, thousands celebrating the opening of the Obama Presidential Center today. And after the news, a new short story from Edith Wharton and its resonance today. That's coming up on WBEZ.
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6: Let's take a look at traffic where it's improving, but we still have some big delays inbound on the Edens, both directions of the Kennedy, outbound on the Eisenhower, outbound on the Stevenson, and around DuSable Lakeshore Drive. You're solid northbound from I-55 to Randolph and slow southbound from Hyde Park to Hayes. On the Ryan, traffic's heavy inbound from 31st to the Burn Interchange. Eisenhower, you're backed up inbound from Mannheim to Harlem and outbound from Damon to Austin. Edens is slow from Peterson to the Junction. And then on the Kennedy, it's heavy inbound from Austin to Montrose and from the Junction on to North Avenue. Outbound delays from Fullerton to the Junction. Express lanes are also slow outbound from Ogden to the Edens.
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6: Clear skies tonight with a low around 58, sunny tomorrow, a high of 77.
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10: Live from NPR News in Culver City, California, I'm Dwayne Brown. Mixed reaction today to a deal between the U.S. and Iran to reopen the Strait of Hormuz. President Trump defending the agreement to keep talking with Iran over the next 60 days to address the country's battered nuclear program. Vice President J.D. Vance says the deal includes lifting the U.S. naval blockade in the strait while allowing Iran to immediately resume selling oil.
11: We do expect that as part of the final deal, they are not going to be able to build the kind of missiles that can broadly threaten the entire world. And that's what the President of the United States said yesterday. And look, I mean, it's very simple. You can't tell a country, whether Israel or Iran, they're not allowed to have any self-defense. That's not what the President has asked.
10: The deal also includes releasing billions of dollars in frozen Iranian assets if certain progress marks are made. Vance says he may postpone a trip to Switzerland tomorrow, where a ceremonial signing was set. The Trump administration's Federal Trade Commission filed a lawsuit today against the World Professional Association for Transgender Health this week. NPR's Selena Simmons-Duffin has more on that.
12: The World Professional Association for Transgender Health, or WPATH, creates standards of care for treatment, just like any other specialty medical group. On his first day in office, President Trump signed an executive order to end gender-affirming care for youth. His administration has tried to accomplish that goal in a variety of ways, including by launching an investigation into WPATH, which was blocked in court. Now, the FTC has filed a lawsuit against WPATH, claiming that its standards of care helped clinicians mislead parents and sell treatments. Alaska, Iowa, Nebraska, and Texas joined FTC in filing the suit. In a statement, WPATH said that the Trump administration is abusing its authority in a, quote, relentless and targeted campaign to undermine gender-affirming care.
10: This is NPR.
6: 73 degrees at 6:33. Good evening. I'm Mel Ballara with WBEZ News. Thousands of people danced to Stevie Wonder, Mark Anthony, and other performers in the celebration at the opening of the Obama Presidential Center in Chicago South Side today. WBEZ Summer Van Benton reports.
13: The family reunion style event blended performances from Grammy Award-winning artists with speeches that moved some attendees to tears. People traveled from around the world, including South Africa and Germany, to attend the opening ceremony. Politicians, celebrities, teachers, young people, and community organizers packed the campus grounds. Former President Barack Obama offered words of encouragement, while former First Lady Michelle Obama praised her husband's life's work. The campus officially opens to the public tomorrow. The Obamas say they hope the space will inspire people to build community and become more civically engaged. Summer Van Benton, WBEZ News.
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14: 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On the Vocalo Hotline, we're building a soundtrack of the city together, one call and one song at a time.